0: 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I'm Elliot Forrest. 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
1: 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Unraveling Ravel features the composer's violin sonata in G, the 5 o'clock foxtrot after L'Enfant et le Sortilège, Bavane pour une enfant fugue, and the opening movements of his string quartet. 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

So if God is a God of blessing, then what about all the suffering we go through? And anyway, if God does bless, does that just mean a new car and a bigger house? Hi, I'm Bernie Diamond, and thank you so much for joining me again on Christianity Works. Today we're kicking off a new series of messages called Blessed to Be a Blessing. And please do stay tuned, because in just a few minutes I'll be telling you about my latest life application book. It's called Walking with the Spirit, and I'd love to send you a free copy to help you live the amazing life that God always intended. It is just great to be with you again this week, and we're starting a new series that I've called Blessed to Be a Blessing. There's some really important teaching going to happen over these next 4 weeks on the subject of God's blessing. Why is that important? Because I see so much misunderstanding about God and His heart and where He stands on blessing us. There seem to be a couple of extreme positions on this whole subject of God's blessing. Two opposite ends of the spectrum, if you like. On the one end, it goes something like this. God wants to bless me. Therefore, I should believe Him for the new Mercedes convertible and more money and a bigger house and a big diamond ring. In effect, it kind of reduces God down to some sort of sugar daddy. It's all about me. I am at center stage. I name it and I claim it. And you know something? Lots of Christians believe that. Now, the problem that I have with that end of the spectrum is that when I take that and I hold it in one hand and I hold the cross of Christ in the other, when I look at Jesus, this Jesus who gave up everything for me, this Jesus who was nailed to a cross, beaten and bruised and brutalized, not even with the clothes on His back, and I compare those two things, you know something? This end of the spectrum over here jars with that, don't you think? I mean, and it leads to some of the worst excesses, the televangelists pressuring people for money and flying around in their private jets. Is that where that should end up? I mean, is that what God's blessing is all about? The other end of the spectrum is you have to be poor to serve God. Money is evil. In fact, we just had a phone call just the other evening in the middle of the night, someone responding to a program saying, money is evil. Well, no, that's not what the Bible says. The Bible says that the love of money is the root of all evil, but money itself isn't evil. People who are rich are evil. I was talking to a man in India recently. India, by and large, is a country of extremes. There's the very rich, and there's a large number of very, very poor people. And this man was being very critical of a Christian leader who just happened to have a nice house in a nice area. He believed that it was wrong for him to have money. Then I look at this end of the spectrum. You have to be a pauper to serve God. And then I go to the Bible, and I read about Abraham, who was God's chosen man. He was very wealthy. I read about King Solomon. He was very wealthy. Yet King Solomon was still God's anointed leader over Israel. He was full of God's wisdom. Do you see the problem? You go to either end of the spectrum and you take teaching about God's blessing to the extreme. And, you know, I think you end up with the wrong answer. God is a God of balance. And when we look at our lives, what we see is that we go through times of blessing where there's joy and everything seems to be going well, and we all go through difficult times. You see the problem? At one end, you can have people getting the extreme prosperity thing in their heads, and we can end up thinking it's all about us. It plays right into the hands of the world. It's the me, me, me, the next plasma TV, the next car, the next big thing. If you don't have that, obviously you don't have enough faith. On the other hand, if you have this perception that you have to be poor to be a Christian, well, if that were the case, who would ever fund the work of the Lord on this planet? God has always chosen to fund His work through His people. And then on top of the pure monetary thing, there's the reality of tragedy and pain and suffering. I mean, some of these things are indiscriminate. Earthquakes, tsunamis.
A young person who loves God dies of cancer in a car crash, or there's divorce and there's retrenchment. There's all that stuff of life that we all experience sometime. Are you with me? So what's God's plan? Does God want to bless me or not? Is it okay for me to ask for his blessing? Is it okay for me to expect his blessing? Or is that presumptuous? This is an important question. It's in a sense where the rubber of faith hits the road of life. It's when it comes to faith in God being active right in the midst of life's realities. Today, the things we all have to face. We get up in the morning, we pray, we look forward to the day. How do I pray? What do I give thanks for? That difficult situation that's going to be confronting me at work today. Can I ask God to help me with that? Is God in all of that? That's why we're doing this series, Blessed to be a Blessing. I'm a simple man. I open the Bible, I see what God's word says on a subject. And you know, God is largely a God of balance. I love to be empowered with God's word. And hopefully as we share these next 20-25 minutes together, we will both be empowered by God's word. The problem with teaching on blessing is that you just can't take one verse and say, that's it. See, God is a God who blesses. Therefore, I can ask him for the next big car. You end up with an extreme position. Just as if you say, you can't have any money to serve Jesus. You have to sell everything you have, give it all away, because Jesus did say that to one young ruler. I'd like to look at God's perspective. The whole thing, is God a God who blesses? Well, let's just start with, what do we mean by the word bless? It has a number of different meanings, but the main connotation is God's divine favour, God intervening to make something better, or to give us something that will bring us joy or happiness. Financial blessing, spiritual blessing, physical blessing, healing, anything and everything. God's divine favour, his blessing becoming active in our lives. The question is God in the blessing business? The word bless or blesses or blessed or blessing appears 358 times in the Bible. The first time you see it is in the first chapter of the Bible, Genesis chapter 1, verse 22. Let's go there and have a bit of a look at what God's up to. Genesis chapter 1 is the account of God's creation. He creates the light out of darkness and the heavens and the earth and the oceans and the dry land and the plants. And the first time he creates a living creature, this is what he says. So God created the creatures of the sea and every living and moving thing with which the water teems, according to all their kinds, and every winged bird according to its kind. And God saw that it was good. And God, listen to this, and God blessed them and said, be fruitful and increase in number and fill the water in the seas and let the birds increase on the earth. The second time that the concept of blessing happens in the Bible is in that same chapter, a few verses on, verse 26. Then God said, let us make man in our image and in our likeness, and let them rule over the fish of the sea and the birds of the air, over the livestock, over all the earth, and over all the creatures that move along the ground. So God created man in his image. In the image of God, he created him. Male and female, he created them. God blessed them and said to them, see, there it is again. God blessed them and said to them, be fruitful and increase in number and fill the earth and subdue it and rule over the fish of the sea and the birds of the air, over every living creature that moves on the ground. And then God said, I give you every seed-bearing plant on the face of the whole earth and every tree that has fruit with seed in it. They will be yours for food. And all the beasts of the earth and all the birds of the air and all the creatures that move on the ground, everything that has breath of life in it, I give every green plant for food. And it was so. That's creation. Let me ask you something. Do you think God's in the business of blessing us? I'm Bernie Diamond, and you're listening to Christianity Works. Life's messy, have you noticed? And when the stuff we're going through threatens to derail us altogether, well, what we desperately need is a helping hand. That's why I'd so love to send you a free copy of my latest book, Walking with the Spirit. 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
Because God's word, man, it's alive and active, amen? 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You'll see that offer right there toward the top of the homepage. Click on it, pop in your name and email, and that ebook will be on its way to your inbox in just seconds. That web address again is ChristianityWorks.com. Now, let's head back into God's Word. So we've looked at God's own account of his creation, Genesis chapter 1. The very first living creatures he creates, he blesses them. He says, go and multiply, increase in number and fill the earth. And he creates humanity, man and woman. And he hands the whole of that creation over to them. What an enormous blessing. You and I are joint owners in creation. Why? Because God created us in his own image, and then he handed the whole thing over to us. Just stop and think about that for a minute. What a huge blessing. Right at the point of creation, God was in the blessing business. That's profound. And his plan for us was to live in relationship with him, Adam and Eve. Genesis chapter 2, verse 15, the Lord God took the man and put him in the Garden of Eden to till it and to keep it. A perfect plan of blessing. And as you probably know, Adam and Eve rebelled. They did the one thing that God said, don't do. And there were consequences. Rebellion against God always has consequences. To the woman, he said, I will greatly increase your pains in childbearing. With pain you will give birth. Your desire will be for your husband, and he'll rule over you. To Adam, he said, because you listened to your wife and you ate from the tree about which I commanded you, you must not eat. Cursed is the ground because of you. Through painful toil you will eat of it all the days of your life. It will produce thorns and thistles for you, and you will eat the plants of the field. By the sweat of your brow you will eat your food until you return to the ground, since from it you were taken, for dust you are, and to dust you will return. Enter pain and suffering. Because humanity rebelled against God, and for the rest of the history of humanity, there are consequences. Now you might say to me, Bernie, that is so insensitive. If there's a stillborn baby, if tens of thousands are killed in a tsunami, if some young teenager is raped and murdered, how can you say that? Here it is. God made us in his image. But when who he is doesn't suit us, we try and remake him into our image. God is a God of blessing. That was his plan. That's why he put Adam and Eve in the Garden of Eden. But they rebelled. And when that happens, there's an interruption in the blessing. There's an interruption in the relationship with him. Have a look at it. In Leviticus chapter 26 is a perfect summary of where God stands on this. It's a summary of the old covenant, the relationship between God and Israel. And he lays out the relationship in this chapter. Let's go there and begin at verse 1. He says, don't make idols or set up a sacred stone for yourselves. Don't place a carved stone in your land to bow down to it, because I am the Lord your God. If you observe my Sabbaths and have reverence for my sanctuary, I am the Lord. If you follow my decrees and are careful to obey my commandments, I will send rain in its season, and the ground will yield its crops, and the trees of the field will be full of fruit, and your threshing will continue until grape harvest, and grape harvest will continue until planting, and you will eat all the food you want and live in safety in your land. I will grant you peace in the land, and you will lie down, and no one will make you afraid of them. I will remove savage beasts from the land, and the sword will not pass through the country. You will pursue your enemies, and they will fall by the sword before you. Five of you will chase 100, and 100 of you will chase 10,000, and your enemies will fall by the sword before you. I will look on you with favor and make you fruitful and increase your numbers, and I will keep my covenant with you. You will still be eating last year's harvest when you have to make room for the new one. I'll put my dwelling place among you, and I won't abhor you, and I'll walk among you and be your God, and you'll be my people.

0: you so that you will be defeated by your enemies. Those who hate you will rule over you, and you will flee even when there is no one pursuing you. See, God, first and foremost, is a God of blessing. He wants to be in relationship with his people. And he is God. He gets to say, this is how it is. And when Israel turned against him, there were consequences. And you and I both have rebelled against God. We both have turned our backs on God at some point in our lives. I was talking to a man just the other day. He's my own age. He's a good friend of mine. And he was talking about his three adult sons. This man had a dream to bless his sons. He's an entrepreneur. He's good at making money. He worked as a team with his sons. He wanted to build a business empire and to see them blessed and their children blessed. But one by one, they rejected him and his plans. They didn't honour their father. They went their own way. They turned their backs on him. Sounds like a parable, doesn't it? This is a true story, a friend of mine. And this is what my friend said to me. He said, Bernie, I really wanted to bless them. I wanted to give to them. But now that they've rejected that in their self-centered, selfish ways, I can't. I can't bless them. And it's the greatest sadness of his life. That man is made in the image of God. What he said about his heart to bless his sons is exactly where God is coming from. God is a God of blessing. But when we reject him, when humanity rejected him, when you and I as individuals rejected him, it interrupts the relationship. And it's in that relationship that we are blessed. That's God's plan. So we've all done that. Can we still go to God and ask him to bless us?
1: I'm Bernie Diamond, and you're listening to Christianity Works. Just as we take this short break, I'd like to remind you that if you have a prayer need, we would absolutely love to pray for you, because the only sort of prayer that the Bible teaches about is the sort that has powerful results. Just let that sink in. The only sort of prayer the Bible teaches about is the sort that has powerful results. So if you'd like us to pray with you, in fact, if you'd like our whole prayer community to pray with you, stop by online at powerfulprayer.org to share your prayer request. It's completely confidential. Your name won't be displayed. And in fact, while you're there, perhaps you could also pray for one or two others and leave them a word or two of encouragement. You can be such a mighty blessing to so many others by supporting them in this way. The Bible says that the prayer of the righteous is powerful and effective. So please, let us pray for you and with you, and let's just see what God does, how he intervenes, how he chooses to bless you. That web address again is powerfulprayer.org. All right, let's head back into God's Word to see what else he has for us today.
0: I hope that as we've looked into God's Word so far on the program, it's had a profound impact on you. God's heart is to bless us. It's in his very nature. That's what creation was all about. A huge, abundant, indescribable blessing from him to us. But when we reject him, when we try to reconstruct God in our own image rather than accepting him for who he is, we interrupt that blessing. It's as simple as that. Now, we've all done that. So can we still ask God for his blessing, for his favor, for his grace? Absolutely. Because God is a God of forgiveness. I'd like to take you a place, a prayer by a man called Jabez. Someone wrote a book about this a few years ago and it became very prominent. But this prayer is in the Old Testament. If you have a Bible, grab it. We're going to 1 Chronicles chapter 4, verses 9 and 10. It's in the middle of 9 chapters of genealogy. You know, so-and-so begets so-and-so, who begets so-and-so, who begets so-and-so. 9 chapters. Riveting. Smack bang in the middle of that, God stops and tells us the story of this Jabez. Obviously, he thought it was important enough to break this riveting flow of the genealogies. Good stuff. Thank you, Jesus. Here's the prayer of Jabez. Jabez was honored more than his brothers, and his mother named him Jabez, saying, because I bore him in pain. Jabez cried,

0: cried out to the God of Israel, saying, O God, that you would bless me indeed and enlarge my territory, and that your hand might be with me, and that you might keep me from hurt and from harm. And God granted his request. Jabez gets called You're a Pain by his mother. Imagine if your mother or my mother named us that. Not a great start in life, is it? Mustn't have been for Jabez, because Jabez cried out to God. He cried out to him in desperation, out of his pain, out of his imperfect life. We don't know much more about him, but what we do know is that everybody has sinned and fallen short of the glory of God, and he rejected God in his life at some point, just the way that you and I have. And in this desperation, he calls out to God. You might say, Bernie, how do you know that Jabez rebelled? Let me ask you, if you're a parent, what's the first or the second or the third word that every child learns? No, isn't it? And God's word clearly teaches that we all have turned our backs on him. So Jabez is a fallen man, just like you and I are fallen human beings. What does Jabez ask God? God, that you would bless me indeed. Not just any sort of blessing, an indeed blessing. Not just an ordinary blessing of God. I really, really, God, want you to bless me. Secondly, he asks God to enlarge his territory. In the Old Testament, land was very important in terms of blessing. I mean, land is somewhere we live. If you have a house in the suburbs, you might take that for granted. If you happen to live in a Liberian refugee camp in Sierra Leone, where you're listening to this program, you won't be taking land for granted. Jabez asks God to enlarge his territory. Thirdly, that God's hand might be with him. What a great blessing that is. And fourthly, that God would keep him from hurt and harm. And listen to what it says. Jabez is a person just like you and me. Listen to what it says next. It says, and God granted his request. This man put his faith in God, and he asked God for a blessing. Once I discovered this prayer, I started praying it regularly with my own twist. I said, God, that you would bless me indeed today. I want to see your presence. I want you to be with me. God, that you would increase my borders and my territory, that more and more people would listen to these programs. You know, I started praying that 2 years ago when these programs were being listened by a few people on a few stations, and now they're listened to by hundreds of thousands, even millions of people in over 80 countries around the world. God answers those prayers. God, that you would send your hand with me, that doors would open for the work that we do, and that you would keep me from evil, that I wouldn't cause any pain. It's just what the Lord laid on the heart. The point is, we can ask God for blessing. God is a God of great blessing, and blessing happens in relationship with him. When we reject God, listen to me, when we reject God, it breaks the blessing. Just like that friend of mine that I was talking about with his sons. God wants to bless you. God wants to bless me. And there's a purpose, there's a reason for his blessing. It's not just for us. But as we'll see over the next few weeks on the program, God blesses us so that we can be a blessing to others. But right from the beginning, right from the first creature that he created on this earth, he wanted to bless them. And when he created humanity, he wanted to bless them. And when he had a relationship with his people Israel, he wanted to bless them. And we all turned our backs on him. And so God then gave us the greatest blessing that there could possibly be. He opened the door to a relationship with him through the death of his son, Jesus Christ, on the cross. God is a God of blessing. Yes, we go through ups and downs in our lives. We're going to have a look at some of those things over the next few weeks. But when I open the Bible, I see a God who wants to engage not just with humanity as a whole, but with little people like you and me. And his heart is to bless us. Our passion here at Christianity Works
1: 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I'm Bernie Diamond, and I'll catch you again same time next week with another message of God's love, God's grace, and God's power for each one of us in Jesus Christ.

0: The Gospel of Matthew records a mountaintop speech by Jesus on how Christians ought to live. 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
1: In its liturgical use, the recitation of the Paternoster in churches is typically concluded with the words, "For yours is the kingdom, and the power, and the glory forever. Amen." As the marginal notes in most modern Bible translations indicate, however, these words were not likely original to the biblical record. Nevertheless, as they affirm biblical truths about God, they serve the purpose of being an endnote of faith and doxology to the prayer. That said, there's actually an original conclusion to the pattern prayer as we find it in Matthew's gospel record. This week, as we wind up our examination of the Lord's Prayer in the King's Speech, we will be considering this concluding note to the prayer that Jesus utters. In Matthew chapter 6, verses 14 to 15, we read, "For if you forgive others their trespasses, your heavenly Father will also forgive you. But if you do not forgive others their trespasses, neither will your Father forgive your trespasses." We have already previously considered the petition, "And forgive us our debts, as we also have forgiven our debtors." The same principle is repeated here in the prayer's conclusion. And again, we learn that the forgiven person is a forgiving person. We cannot truly say that we know God's forgiveness if there is an unwillingness in us to forgive others. The rationale to forgive here follows an if-then argument that excludes any and all objections to the imperative of forgiveness. If God, your Heavenly Father, has forgiven you the impossible debt of sin that you owe Him through the substitutionary payment made by His Son Jesus, then there is no debt owed you by others that would be impossible for you likewise to forgive. There is no debt of sin against a Christian, no matter how grave or great or small, that he or she cannot cancel or forgive by the grace of God. The force of Jesus' warning that the Father will not forgive those who refuse to forgive should not escape us here. On the surface, it may seem to our ears like he's saying that our own forgiveness by God is dependent on our first doing the good work of forgiving others their trespasses against us. But this is not what Jesus is saying. Framed in the context of this pattern prayer to our Heavenly Father, we recognize that the warning is for those who already have God as their Heavenly Father. Jesus is here warning against an inconsistency that should not be named among the Father's children. Our Father is a sin-forgiving God, a gracious and merciful Lord who reconciles sinners to Himself through His Son. Those, then, who would be called His children must likewise be characterized by graciousness, mercy, and a willingness to forgive and to be reconciled. This is the point that the Apostle Paul later makes in his memorable letter to the Corinthians. In 2 Corinthians chapter 5, verses 17 to 19, he writes, "Therefore, if anyone is in Christ, he is a new creation. The old has passed away. Behold, the new has come. All this is from God, who through Christ reconciled us to Himself and gave us the ministry of reconciliation. That is, in Christ, God was reconciling the world to Himself, not counting their trespasses against them, and entrusting to us the message of reconciliation. Ours is a ministry of reconciliation. Truly, the forgiven heart is a heart that is ready and willing to forgive. For if we forgive others their trespasses against us, we demonstrate that we know how our Heavenly Father has also forgiven us.
0: This lesson was brought to you by Pilgrim Community Church. For more information, please visit us online at www.pilgrimcommunity.ph.

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I'm Julia and you're joining me on the classical music station of FEBC Philippines. We begin with a thrilling violin showcase composed by the Frenchman Edouard Lalo. The Symphonie Espagnole is arguably his best-known work, but is just one among many in which he displayed his flair for lyricism, colorful orchestration, and not least exotic settings. The Spanish flavor of the work, moreover its technical difficulty and expressive turns of phrase, are inspired by its dedicatee, the Spanish virtuoso Pablo de Sarasate, then enjoying his heyday. Sarasate debuted the Symphonie Espagnole in 1875. We'll hear the four-movement piece performed by violinist Anna Kiko Myers and the Royal Philharmonic Orchestra directed by Jesús López Cobos.

0: The work is full of drama and virtuosity to the very end. Eduard Lalo's Sinfonía Española, written for Pablo de Sarasate, was brought to us by violinist Anna Kiko Myers and the Royal Philharmonic Orchestra under Jesús López Cobos. I'm Julia, and this is Favorites on 98.7 DZFE, The Master's Touch. We're glad to have you tuning in. After the break, Francis Poulenc draws from Renaissance French dances to create his Suite Française. We'll hear it in a few moments.
1: 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Why does God discipline us? 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Endure hardship as discipline. God is treating you as sons. For what son is not disciplined by his father? If you are not disciplined and everyone undergoes discipline, then you are illegitimate children and not true sons. Moreover, we have all had human fathers who disciplined us and we respected them for it. How much more should we submit to the Father of our spirits and live? Our fathers disciplined us for a little while as they thought best, but God disciplines us for our good, that we may share in His holiness. No discipline seems pleasant at the time, but painful. Later on, however, it produces a harvest of righteousness and peace. From Hebrews 12, listen to the Bible. It's great for the soul.
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Accepting a commission for incidental music to accompany a play about Henry IV of France, Francis Poulenc turned to a Renaissance dance collection for inspiration. Claude Gervais was among the most prolific collectors of dances during the 16th century, and the dance collections were intended as resources for musicians at balls and court festivities. The original orchestral suite française after Claude Gervais also featured in other arrangements, for small wind ensemble and for piano. The suite comprises an overture, forlan, bourrée, menuet, gavotte, and idée. Pianist Eric Parkin delivers the suite française of Francis Poulenc.

The Swede Frances of Francis Poulenc, after or inspired by the Renaissance dances collected by Claude Gervais. Pianist Eric Parkin performed the suite, which dates to 1935. We go back earlier in French history to Guillaume de Machaut, well known for his contributions to the Ars Nova movement in the 14th century. Structured music was in its youth, and the Ars Nova was known for the appearance of greater expressiveness, new rhythmic complexity and syncopation in music. The love song Fa Porte by Machaut is brought to us by Emma Kirkby.

Emma Kirkby with a 14th century love song by Guillaume de Machaut, Faux Porté. The intimate sound of the clavichord is well suited to the music of Carl Philipp Emanuel Bach, who considered the keyboard instrument his favorite, versus the harpsichord, the new fortepiano or chamber organ, all of which were available to the keyboardist of his day. The Clavier Sonata in F Major WQ 55 No. 5 for Connoisseurs and Amateurs is part of a volume which, by its title, suggests both complexity and accessibility. Peter Jan Belder performs on clavichord.

0: A Brief Keyboard Sonata by Carl Philipp Emanuel Bach, the Clavier Sonata in F for Connoisseurs and Amateurs, WQ 55, No. 5. Peter Jan Belder performed on clavichord. Night falls, ushering the music of Robert Schumann ahead of us on favorites. Stay on to hear his Nachtstücke following the next pause. And still ahead of us are A Brief Sinfonia by Johann Christian Bach and the more sprawling Symphony No. 2 of Edward Elgar. I'm Julia. Stay tuned.
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Nine short pieces offer a glimpse into an inner world of lyricism, mystery, and night moods, the Nachtstücke of Robert Schumann dating to 1840. The technical demands of the music are modest, but sensitivity and skill are nonetheless required to conjure up the work's wide emotional palette. The pieces are Nocturne, Scherzo, Träumerei or Dreaming, Romance, Intermezzo, Fable, Fairy Tale, Song, and Lullaby. Pianist Emil Gilels performs.

the Nachtstücke or Night Pieces of Robert Schumann, pianist Emil Gilels performed. Favorites continue shortly with the music of Johann Christian Bach, but first our reflection by David Murray. God can make you happy in any circumstance. Without Him, nothing can. A quote from Andrew Bonner. There are two difficult things to believe in this quote. The first is that God can make you happy in any circumstance. The second is the claim that without God, nothing can make you happy. Let me take the easiest of these difficulties first, which is the second. Without God, nothing can make you happy. This does not mean that you cannot have any happiness without God. You can, but it's too shallow and too brief to really satisfy, or to really deserve the name happiness. Sure, you can have a few moments of happiness at a football match, until they lose. You can have a few hours of happiness at a party, until you wake up the next day. You can have a few days of happiness with your new car, until the first scratch, or until the neighbor gets an even better one. Because these joys are separated from the source of all happiness, they cannot go deep or last long. If you doubt that, read Ecclesiastes. God can make you happy in any circumstances. This is even harder to believe, but let's qualify it a little. Bonner is not saying that in the midst of the most painful providences, like a cancer diagnosis or a bereavement, we can expect Christians to be immediately full of joy. Not at all. Christians weep and sorrow too. However, the Christian battles against that sadness by faith, gradually and slowly beginning to win the victory, to see the good hand of God, to sense the Father's love, to experience the Savior's sympathy, and to enjoy the Spirit's comfort. As faith strengthens, so does joy, so that even in hard providences, there is a deep and stable and substantial joy. It doesn't remove the sorrow, but it counterbalances it and hopefully, eventually, even outweighs it. Philippians 4:11 says, "I have learned in whatever state I am to be content." David Murray for Head, Heart, Hand.

David Zinman leading the Netherlands Chamber Orchestra. That was Johann Christian Bach's Sinfonia in E-flat, Opus 6, No. 3. 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Thanks for tuning in. I'm Julia for Favorites. Edward Elgar had become something of a household name following the success of his Enigma Variations of 1899 and the Pomp and Circumstance Marches, composed between 1897 to 1902. Composed in 1911, Elgar's Symphony No. 2 in E-flat is a sprawling piece that reflects the composer's optimism, confidence, and mature genius. Nonetheless, it has been described as containing more private retrospection than its predecessor. Thematic ideas for the symphony were drawn from several sources, work done during a trip to Italy in 1903, a visit to Tintagel, a Shelley quote. The death of Edward VII and a friend, Alfred Rodewald, inspired the Funeral March second movement. The somewhat elegiac overall tone of the symphony produced a less enthusiastic reception than the first symphony had at its premiere. Nonetheless, it has since become a staple of the British symphonic canon. Sir Georg Scholte leads the London Philharmonic Orchestra in the E-flat major Symphony No. 2 of Edward Elgar.

0: Completed in 1911, that was the Symphony No. 2 in E-flat major of Edward Elgar. Sir Georg Schulte led the London Philharmonic Orchestra. I'm Julia, and this is Favorites on GZFE. We have one more offering for the program. Stay on to hear Benjamin Britten's delightful song cycle for children Friday afternoons.
1: A lot of people are weighed down with a guilty conscience.
2: I've been thinking about what I said to that person today. I can't even pray about it.
1: Proverbs 28 says, "Whoever conceals his transgressions will not prosper, but he who confesses and forsakes them will obtain mercy." Confession is an important part of living a holy life. When we've sinned, first, of course, we need to confess to God, because every sin is ultimately an offense against Him. Second, if we've wronged someone else, we need to confess it to them and seek their forgiveness. And then third, at times it can be important to acknowledge our sin to other believers. I've seen how that kind of confession has helped to break sinful patterns in my own life. As James tells us, confess your sins to each other and pray for each other that you may be healed. When's the last time you asked God if there's something you need to confess? With Seeking Him, I'm Nancy DeMoss Wagamuth.
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0: In 1921, Benjamin Britten's older brother Robert Britten founded a private school in Prestatyn, Wales. The school became known for its focus on the arts and on music. Benjamin Britten himself attended the school and cut his teeth as a composer there. It was for the students of the school that Britten wrote the cycle of 12 songs called Friday Afternoons after the schedule of music lessons at the school. The songs are full of simplicity and charm. They include a song heralding spring, Cuckoo, and a sketch of the taciturn Old Abram Brown. We'll hear the Vienna Boys Choir, soloist Michael Matzner, and Jarno Furman under director Jean Miranda, together with pianist Andrei Gavrilov in Britten's Friday Afternoons.

Benjamin Britten began honing his skills in writing for young voices with works such as Friday Afternoons, dating to the mid-1930s. We heard a performance of the 12-song cycle by the Vienna Boys Choir and soloists Michael Matzner and Jean-Noël Fuhrmann, under Jean Miranda with pianist Andrei Gavrilov. With that, we close this edition of Favorites. 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This has been Julia, and Tiffany is the writer of this program. Thanks for sharing this time with us on Favorites.

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0: When a blind beggar encountered Jesus, his vision was miraculously restored. But that's not all that happened. Today on Truth for Life Weekend, Alistair Begg points out how this once hopeless and helpless man's life was completely transformed. We'll learn from his example what a genuine response of faith looks like.
1: We're going to read from the Bible again from John's Gospel and from chapter 6 tonight, verse 25. When they found him on the other side of the lake, they asked him, "Rabbi, when did you get here?" And Jesus answered, "I tell you the truth, you're looking for me, not because you saw miraculous signs, but because you ate the loaves and had your fill. Do not work for food that spoils, but for food that endures to eternal life, which the Son of Man will give you. On him, God the Father has placed his seal of approval." Then they asked him, "What must we do to do the works God requires?" Jesus answered, "The work of God is this, to believe in the one he has sent." So they asked him, "What miraculous sign then will you give that we may see it and believe you? What will you do? Our fathers ate the manna in the desert, as it is written, he gave them bread from heaven to eat." Jesus said to them, "I tell you the truth, it is not Moses who has given you the bread from heaven, but it is my Father who gives you the true bread from heaven. For the bread of God is he who comes down from heaven and gives life to the world." "Sir," they said, "from now on, give us this bread." Then Jesus declared, "I am the bread of life. He who comes to me will never grow hungry, and he who believes in me will never be thirsty. But as I told you, you have seen me, and still you do not believe. All that the Father gives me will come to me, and whoever comes to me I will never drive away. For I have come down from heaven not to do my will, but to do the will of him who sent me. And this is the will of him who sent me, that I shall lose none of all that he has given me, but raise them up at the last day. For my Father's will is that everyone who looks to the Son and believes in him shall have eternal life, and I will raise him up at the last day." Amen. And our text for this evening is, "Then the man said," verse 38, "Lord, I believe," and he worshiped him. O Lord our God, you have known about this day and about this evening. And so our trust and our confidence is in you as we turn to the Bible now. Teach us, Lord, we pray. For Jesus' sake, amen. I wondered, would it be wrong to suggest that we could somehow pry in, as it were, to the communion of Jesus with his Father? Given all that he has revealed of himself in the Bible, is it wrong for us to think that we might get an inkling of something of what passed between God the Son and God the Father in the exercise of the ministry of the Lord Jesus Christ? Because when we read the Bible, when we read the Gospels, it becomes clear that a large part of Jesus' life was directly related to his communion with his Father. That from the very outset of things, the disciples are perplexed because they can't find Jesus. And when they finally locate him, they discover that he has been out and he has been spending time in prayer with his Father. Some of the prayers of Jesus we know because they're recorded for us in Scripture. For example, what we refer to as his high priestly prayer in John 17 is an insight, gives us an inkling of the communion between Son and Father. We also have, as he approaches Gethsemane, and indeed find him in Gethsemane, speaking to his Father in a way that is then disclosed for us in the record of the Gospels. Lord, if you are willing, let this cup pass from me, but nevertheless, not my will, but yours be done. And what is essentially a prayer from the cross, when he says to his Father, Father, forgive them, for they know not what they do. And with those instances, we can speak with clarity because we have the text before us. But it is not about those things that I'm wondering. It is about the undisclosed times. It is about the occasions in which Jesus, at the beginning of the day, committed his day to the Father and went out to do the Father's will. It is that kind of thing I found myself wondering about. Jesus beginning the day, presumably saying to his Father, Father, thank you for a good night's rest. Thank you for the gift of this new day. Thank you for another day in which to serve you, in which to do your will. Father, you know that I have come to do your will, and I do know that your will is that all who look to me may have eternal life, that all who believe in me may have eternal life. And I'm going out into this day, Father, and I'm going to meet a lot of people. And I want you, Father, to guide me, to prompt me. You have poured out the Spirit upon me at my baptism, enabling me and quickening me. And I want you to help me to know those with whom I should spend time and those with whom I should stop and talk and the others that I should simply leave and keep moving past. Now, for us to think in those terms may be unsettling, but as I say, I think it's all right to do. And when we think in those terms, we then have confidence in recognizing, and this is why we read from John 6, the perspective of Jesus in looking out on the prospect of his ministry. All that the Father gives me will come to me, and whoever comes to me I will never drive away. For I have come down from heaven, he is the Messiah from heaven, he is the Son of Man, as we saw this morning, not to do my will, but to do the will of him who sent me. And this is the will of him who sent me, that I shall lose none of all that he has given me, but raise them up at the last day. Father, I commit the day to you. I'm going to join the rest of the gang now, and we're off into the day. Now look at the beginning of John 9. As he went along, he saw a man blind from birth. And the disciples made this man the occasion of a stop. He perhaps saw the way in which the disciples looked at the man, and he then was able to respond to the question that the disciples asked of the man. And this is a rather mind-blowing point, but the incident in John chapter 9 falls within the great panorama of God's redemptive purpose from all of eternity. That this moment in time with a man born blind and what is an apparently inconsequential stop at the middle of the day or the commencement of the day is part of the fulfillment of the promise of God to Abraham that through your seed all the nations of the earth will be blessed. It is part of the great ongoing consummating purpose of God to put together a company of people that no one can count from every tribe and nation and language and people and tongue. It is part of the fulfillment of the promise of Jesus as he recounts it here in John chapter 6. So that although we have looked at John chapter 9 in a kind of atomized way, in a way that has not only picked it out of the surrounding chapters of John, but indeed has picked it out of everything. I have the opportunity to remind you tonight that this is in the unfolding drama of God's redemptive purpose. And what a chapter John 9 has proved to be. I certainly have learned a lot from it. I hope that some of you have too. And the event of the healing of this man and what follows from it is remarkable. I found myself sitting and saying, How did Jesus find this man? And then, how did Jesus leave this man? And in considering how he found him and how he left him, there is actually the description of how Jesus finds men and women in their lostness and how he then leaves them as sheep that have been found. Now, we don't know the amount of time that is involved in John chapter 9. We don't know whether it's a day or a few days. We're not told. But whatever the period of time is, think with me just for a moment as we review chapter 9 about what has happened to this man. Think of how he was when Jesus addressed him. He was helpless and he was hopeless. He was a blind man and a beggar. Consider the fact that Jesus sought him out. Consider the fact that Jesus asked him to do something which was so strikingly dramatic that there must have been something in the very authority of Jesus' voice that caused the man to allow this stranger whom he couldn't see to spit on the ground, to make a paste, and to rub it on his eyes. And then to be prepared at the word of this stranger to go and wash off the mud. Consider the fact that he was made the object of God's supernatural intervention in that his sight was restored. And as a result of that, he then was given the opportunity to go back to his neighbors and to his family and to appraise them of this dramatic thing that had happened. He was severely tested as a result of this by the neighborhood community. He was denied the support of his parents, who refused to answer the question and pass the buck. As a result, he was cast back afresh on the mercy of God. When challenged again by the religious authorities, he confounded them by his answers. And as a result of that, he was reviled by them and then thrown out by them. He is then sought out again by the Savior, and he is taught by Jesus. And as a result, he falls at his feet in devoted worship. And it is there that we leave him. That's where the Holy Spirit finally draws this picture to a close. Begins the picture at the outset of the chapter with a man in all of his hopelessness and his helplessness, and ends the picture, leaves him where this man will always and ever be as a worshiper of Christ the Messiah, the Savior, the King. Because actually, that's where that man is tonight. You understand that, don't you? That having died, he has been ushered into the company of those, having come to eternal life, a life which begins in the now and leads to the then, having been ushered into the reality of that, he now takes his place in that company in Revelation 7, who are worshiping the Lamb, who are declaring that salvation belongs to the Lord our God and to the Lamb who sits on the throne. He perhaps knows now, although I can't say with certainty, that he is actually one of the early fulfillments of the statement made by Jesus to another lady that he sought out in John chapter 4, when she asked a question concerning the nature of worship, whether in Gerizim with the Pharisees or in Jerusalem with the Jews. And remember Jesus' amazing statement. He said, "That's really not the issue, madam. It's not about geography. The time is coming and has now come when those who worship the Father will worship him in spirit and in truth. For those are the kind of worshipers the Father seeks." Now again, remember, in the morning he prays to his Father, "Father, I'm going out today seeking worshipers." And the blind beggar is addressed, and the blind beggar's life is changed, and the blind beggar's mind is taught, and what does he become? A worshiper. In fulfillment of the direct purpose of God. God is seeking those who will worship him. And as we think of the nature of this whole progression, it certainly speaks to us concerning not only the dimensions of what it means to come to Jesus, but also what it means to live in Christ. When it says here that the man inquired, who are you that I may believe? We said this morning, quoting Carson, that mature and knowledgeable faith is far more a consequence than it is a condition of that decisive entry into the promises of God. And for however long this man would have lived, he would have grown in a knowledge and in an understanding of who Jesus is. And if you have recently become a Christian, if you have, like this man said, Lord, I believe, and have become a worshiper of God, then as you are growing in grace and in a knowledge of Jesus, you will be learning the main things of the gospel. And as you think, you're beginning to put the immensity of the picture together. That being God, in his infinite mercy, Jesus came and took upon himself our nature, and he lived as a man amongst men and women. You've been learning that his life was unique, that he was absolutely perfect, that by his death he dealt with sin, that he took upon himself the sin that he had never committed. He was numbered with the transgressors. He died the righteous for the unrighteous to bring us to God. You've been learning that the Father accepted the sufferings of Christ as the propitiation for all who believe in him. And you've discovered that tonight Jesus sits enthroned in heaven as the ascended King, and it is from there that he will come a second time, not to bear sin, but to bring salvation to those who are waiting for him. And if you have begun to get a modicum of that, if you have begun to grasp the smallest part of that, then you will understand why it is that the man cast himself before Jesus. The Greek verb is proskuneo. It is the same word as in John 4. It is the same word as in Revelation 7. And they cast themselves and their crowns before him, declaring salvation belongs to our God. One of the commentators says the ultimate reason for the decline in Christian worship must always ultimately be a failure to recognize and experience the redeeming work of Jesus. I think that is absolutely dead on. You can talk all you like about style of worship, whether you're singing accompanied or unaccompanied, whether you're singing in the 21st century or the 14th century, whether you are singing Gregorian chants or whether you're doing it antiphonally or whatever in the world you are doing. But if you are in Christ, you understand that worship is a reflex action, that praise is a genuine reality. And he said, Lord, I believe. And he cast himself down in obeisance. And when you have men and women who do not understand what it is to praise, who do not understand what it is to throw themselves down, as it were, at the feet of Christ, you are dealing with a group of people who do not understand who Jesus is or why he came, or certainly they have lost sight of it along the journey. Oh, a congregation of God's people, if they are in Christ, must be a worshiping, praising congregation. And the decline in worship in the 21st century is because of the ascendancy of man and the diminution of God. Because we are stuck on ourselves and our expectations and our hopes and our dreams and our affirmations. And it is not all about us. It is all about God. And it is not all about you and the songs you want to sing, or about me and the songs I want to sing. It is all about God and getting glory to his name. And when I think that God, his Son, not sparing, send him to die, I scarce can take it in. That on the cross, my burden gladly bearing, he bled and died to take away my sin. Then sings my soul. But not until then. If you are not a worshiper, check to see whether you are a believer. Check to see whether the first part of the sentence is yours, because the absence of the second part is directly related to the absence of the first. Lord, I believe in you. And then he worshiped him.
0: You're listening to Truth for Life Weekend with Alistair Begg. Alistair will return to close today's program with prayer in just a minute. Here at Truth for Life, we believe that as God's Word is faithfully taught, His Spirit is working to teach and train us, as well as to comfort and offer direction in hard times. That's why we're passionate about teaching what the Bible says, what it means, and why it matters. Our prayer is that God, by His grace, will move people from merely having an interest in religion to enjoying a relationship with Jesus as a genuine worshiper, like the man healed from blindness in today's message. As we learn today, when Jesus saves us, it should result in genuine worship and a desire to tell others about him. Have you ever wanted to share the gospel with someone, maybe even planned out what you'd say, but when they resisted, you found yourself retreating to avoid conflict? Well, today we're offering a free audiobook that will help you engage in differences of opinion with kindness, courage, and with truth so that relationships can be strengthened rather than damaged. The book is titled The Art of Disagreeing. 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He'll teach you skills to engage in effective conversations. 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And again, it's free. 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Now here's Alistair.
1: Father, we ask that you will take what is of yourself and write it in our hearts. Whatever is extraneous or irrelevant, unclear, untrue, you just banish it from our recollection. I pray for some who came this morning and they never knew what they would be up against or what they would find. And they just have one question running through their heads right now. And they're personalizing. They're saying to themselves, do I believe in this Jesus? And I pray, Lord, that they will, either tonight, today, trust in Christ, turn from their sin and trust him. Or that as they talk with friends and family members, that they might come to believe in Jesus. And we pray that those of us who are able to affirm our belief in Jesus may become these worshipers. It's only knowing ourselves to be lost that we understand what it means to be found, to be helpless, to understand what it is to be made strong, to be sinful, to understand what it means to be set free. And then since it is a day of good news, surely we wouldn't keep the good to ourselves. Help us then to go out and tell the world that Jesus is alive and that he seeks and saves those who are lost. For we pray in his precious name. Amen.
0: I'm Bob Lapine. Thanks for studying the Bible with us. Is it possible we could be spiritually blind like the Pharisees? Join us next weekend when Alistair challenges each of us to take an honest look at our own response to Jesus' teaching. The Bible teaching of Alistair Begg is furnished by Truth for Life, where the learning is for living.
2: This is Max McLean. Peter was challenged and had to defend his actions in converting Cornelius, a non-Jew, to Christianity. Listen to the Bible from Acts chapter 11. The apostles and the brothers throughout Judea heard that the Gentiles also had received the word of God. So when Peter went up to Jerusalem, the circumcised believers criticized him and said, "You went into the house of uncircumcised men and ate with them." Peter began and explained everything to them precisely as it had happened. "I was in the city of Joppa praying, and in a trance I saw a vision. I saw something like a large sheet being let down from heaven by its four corners, and it came down to where I was. I looked into it and saw four-footed animals of the earth, wild beasts, reptiles, and birds of the air. Then I heard a voice telling me, 'Get up, Peter, kill and eat.' I replied, 'Surely not, Lord, nothing impure or unclean has ever entered my mouth.' The voice spoke from heaven a second time, 'Do not call anything impure that God has made clean.' This happened three times, and then it was all pulled up to heaven again. Right then, three men who had been sent to me from Caesarea stopped at the house where I was staying. The Spirit told me to have no hesitation about going with them. These six brothers also went with me, and we entered the man's house. He told us how he had seen an angel appear in his house and say, 'Send to Joppa for Simon, who's called Peter. He will bring you a message through which you and all your household will be saved.' As I began to speak, the Holy Spirit came on them as he had come on us at the beginning. Then I remembered what the Lord had said, 'John baptized with water, but you will be baptized with the Holy Spirit.' So, if God gave them the same gift as he gave us who believed in the Lord Jesus Christ, who was I to think that I could oppose God?" When they heard this, they had no further objections and praised God, saying, "So then, God has granted even the Gentiles repentance unto life." From Acts chapter 11. Listen to the Bible. It's great for the soul.
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This is DZFE's Maestro Filipino, a focus for music with a connection to home. For this edition, I'm Tiffany. Since the world reopened after the pandemic, Filipino choirs have gone out to do what they do best, claim the podium. And very often, their winning formula has included music by the composer Nilo Alcala. Nilo joins the program today as we hear some of his most recent works in winning performances.

0: This one is fresh out of the oven. Nilo Alcala's Ka, premiered by the Philippine Meister Singers in June at the World Choral Championship in Poland, and with text by the choir's conductor, Ramon Lihawoko Jr. Nilo has been at the center of a veritable storm of creation, and that's where our interview begins.
1: Last time we spoke was 2022. I think the spurt of works came like 2023 onwards. I feel blessed that a number of choirs have commissioned me after the pandemic, because, you know, everything opened after that, and then choral competitions started after that again, and
0: with a vengeance.
1: Philippine choirs started you know, traveling again. I'm just fortunate that all of these choirs commissioned me to write music for them. And not only Philippine choirs, I've received commissions from Seattle, from the Yale Glee Club.
0: As a Filipino composer whose music travels, do you feel as if there has been a surge, a growing surge of interest in Filipino music specifically?
1: I feel that there has been an audience even before, but since representation, I guess, is very much given attention nowadays, I guess there really is a revisiting of the interest in Filipino music. When the founder of Philippine Madrigal Singers, Andrea Veneracion, during her time with the Mads, they would travel and take Filipino music with them. She had opened doors for interest in Filipino music. It's a matter of continuing that legacy that national artist Andrea Veneracion started. I'm just lucky, I guess, because I'm from a generation of composers who could add on to what my predecessors have done. Mm-hmm. And so this new interest in Filipino choral music worldwide, it's not surprising because of what people like Andrea Veneracion and composers before me have done. It's a good thing that there's a revisiting of this interest in Filipino choral music. These non-Filipino choirs, I am sure they heard of my music because of other choirs and other musicians talking about or performing Filipino music. I was in a unique position to have lived in the United States for a while and made connections there, had my pieces performed by different groups there as well. So I guess relationships play an important role, being, I would say, an ambassador of my own country and my culture. I have probably bridged a gap between the Philippines and these American choirs, European choirs that have expressed interest in commissioning me.
0: You spent a week earlier this year in Seattle, and you presented your works to a number of elementary and high schools in a concert called The Traveler's Song. Would you tell me about that?
1: Oh, yes. Yeah. So Karen P. Thomas, conductor of Seattle Pro Musica, invited me. She first commissioned me to write a piece for her choir. They also asked me to present about my work, about Philippine music, Philippine choral music, to several schools in the greater Seattle area. So I was there a week or two, I guess. Each day I would present to about two or three schools. Ooh. And it was such a fulfilling experience, fulfilling feeling. I would present music from Cordillera, from Maguindanao, and these kids would light up, their eyes would just so delighted, and they would be so appreciative of the fact that, oh, wow, this is the first time I've heard music from your country, from these indigenous tribes. I felt really proud being this ambassador to these kids who would otherwise wouldn't have encountered music from our country. There's diversity in each class, but they're all raised as Americans. And so probably for most of them, it was the first time hearing, you know, tongatong and kulintang music and kundiman.
0: I'm sure even for the kids with a Filipino heritage, that was probably the first time they heard anything like it.
1: Yes, yes, yes. Some of them have heard kulintang music, but most of them felt really proud that someone from the Philippines could share to their classmates their culture. Most of the materials I've used are from lectures of my teachers from the UP College of Music, and some from my own research as well. I also presented my own choral music, and that was also part of my presentation. I talked about how I used indigenous chants and used them in composition that's, you know, more a mixture of Western and Filipino aesthetic. Yeah, so they were all amazed, and after each piece, they would really shout and clap, and I was really happy with the result.

0: You know, Filipino traditional music is for you an endless source of inspiration. What do you do to keep that well flowing?
1: What do I do to keep that well flowing? I was fortunate to have collaborated with authentic masters of, say, the Kulintang form while I was in Los Angeles. Guru Danny Kalanduyan, while he was still alive, was a wealth of information for me. I've turned to other sources for inspiration, documentations as well of different indigenous chants and folk songs that are archived in, especially in the UP College of Music and the Ethnomusicology Department. There is one source that I particularly turn to whenever I need a source material. It's a dissertation by Sister Lilia Therese Tolentino. She's a St. Paul's SPC sister who had her doctorate in music at the UP College of Music. She did an amazing job collecting all these chants, these folk songs, these children's spoken rhyme into one book, one dissertation. Most of the material was actually put together by national artist Jose Maceda. In fact, the text of Kanta di Sidaayan, the piece that I wrote for Seattle Pro Musica, is a Kalinga chant, and the material was actually researched by Jose Maceda. The melody is a well-known melody in the Kalingas. So what I did was just use the text and create a composition but honors that tradition and honors the essence of that chant. So there are several sources that I turn to. Of course, actual relationships with people also help in drawing inspiration. Soprano Stephanie Quintin Avila, an awesome soprano. I think you've had her as guest in your show several times. She's a proud Igorota, she would say. I would turn to her for help in pronunciation, in finding text, in translation as well. Yes, relationships and actual research. They're the source of the wealth of material that I have.
0: And that song recently won an award, one of two songs that won a global music award.
1: Oh, yes. I entered Kanta di Sidaayan, the traveler's song, and also another piece that I wrote, Binayu Cordillera Work Songs, which I wrote for Eastern Chamber Singers. And both pieces, I'm so proud to say that both received a silver medal from the Global Music Awards. Kanta di Sidaayan for choral music category, and then Binayu for world music. So yeah, thank you.
0: You know, there must be something about your music that attracts competition choirs, because if you look at the roster of music performed by winning choirs, it's very likely you'll see Nilo Alcala somewhere on there. What goes through your mind when you receive a request from a choir that intends to compete with your music?
1: You know what? Every time a choir would approach me, there's some trepidation and pressure. I feel like I'm also competing with them. I feel like, oh my, I have to do my best. And if I don't do my best, they won't be able to do their best. So there's this healthy amount of pressure to really create something that would best suit the choir, that would bring out their capability, but also bring out my own voice. I feel that they turn to me for these pieces because they're difficult. They're difficult to put together. They're very rhythmic. They're very dense in texture, sometimes very tongue-twisty, difficult to pronounce sometimes. But once they've put it together, it's just on autopilot. And if they do well in rehearsals, they would do well in the competition stage. These choirs are probably drawn to the intricacy and the virtuosity, I guess, of the pieces that I write.
0: Los Cantantes de Manila won with your music at the Busan International Choir Festival in 2025 with one of your pieces, and the other being the Eastern Chamber Singers at the Asia Choral Grand Prix in South Korea.
1: Yes.
0: Can you talk about those pieces?
1: So, Holoyon Laudate, it's a Tiboli translation of Psalm 150. It praises the Lord. It says, let us praise our Creator. Let us praise by singing.

0: but I particularly used it in this piece. So there's a vocal break, sort of like a pseudo yodel. And then there are rhythms in the piece that imitate the lutes and their gong. So there's ostinati all throughout the piece. The choir, Los Cantantes de Manila, they did an amazing job of creating different colors and different timbre in their voices with this piece. They also used the piece in the European Grand Prix because they were a finalist in that competition. And I couldn't be more proud of them. They really did an amazing job. And so in the other piece, Binayu, Cordillera Work Songs or Work Chants, I used two chants from two tribes in the Cordillera. One is Mambayu, it's a Kalinga rice pounding chant. And the other one is Chuwa'ai, which is an Ifugao rice pounding chant. So both are from the Cordilleras. I found a way to fuse them together and use small fragments from both of these beautiful, beautiful chants that I've heard growing up. Because there are other settings of these works before. Chuwa'ai was, I think, set by Fabian Obispo, one of my choral arranger heroes, another alumnus of the Philippine Madrigal Singers. And Mambayu, I believe there are several settings of that by composers older than me. So these, for me, have been stuck in my head forever. But when Ana Abeleda Piquero, conductor of the Eastern Chamber Singers, asked me to write something with a folk material, these two chants already popped into my head. And I thought, oh, wow, this is a great chance for me to do something. So it's actually a composition, but based on fragments and melodic material from the two. And of course, the text as well. There would be vocal breaks in the piece, I, and imitating interlocking gongs of the Cordillera region. There's layers of intricate rhythms as well. Of course, there's the Nilo Alcala touch of changing keys without notice. ECS, the Eastern Chamber Singers, such intrepid singers, they didn't really back out from doing those otherwise vocally demanding phrases. I. And after that, they would sing, a very legato, very quiet piece on there. So I'm very proud of them.
1: I can see that it's a particular inspiration to you as well, that the choirs for whom you are writing are just so capable and so willing to take risks to create these different sounds. Anything, sky's the limit.
0: Yes. When a choir, especially an excellent choir like these competing choirs from the Philippines, Eastern Chamber Singers, and I would know most of the singers as well. When I write, I'm thinking of the specific section or person. Oh, I would write solo by this person or whatever. And I actually noticed that Filipino choirs are more intrepid and more fearless, I guess, than other choirs that I've encountered. Of course, there are many, many, many excellent choirs abroad and all over the world. But the attitude I get, the energy I get from Filipino choirs is that, okay, Nilo, write whatever you want, and then we will do it. Sometimes other choirs would approach me, okay, these are the limitations. We cannot do this. We will do this and that up to this range only. But then whenever a Filipino choir would approach me, it's just do your thing, we will do it. Something like that. I guess I'm very, very fortunate that I get to collaborate with these excellent, excellent singers, excellent artists. It's a privilege, and I don't take for granted.

0: The Music of Nilo Alcala. Hold on, Laudate, rendered by Los Cantantes de Manila under Darwin Vargas. Before it, Binayu, Cordillera Work Chants, delivered by the Eastern Chamber Singers, conducted by Ana Abaleta Piquero. Also heard this first half was an American choir, Seattle Pro Musica, directed by Karen Thomas, in Nilo Alcala's The Traveler Song. 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I'm Tiffany. Nilo Alcala continues with the program right after the break.
1: Has God ever called you to do something that didn't make immediate sense? If so, you're in good company. Welcome again to Today in the Word, Moody Bible Institute's daily devotional. I'm Donna Leland. When the crowd around Jesus grew too close for comfort, he got into an empty boat belonging to Simon Peter and asked the fishermen to push out from shore. From the boat, Jesus continued to teach the multitudes. When he finished, Jesus turned to Simon and said, "Put out into deep water and let down the nets for a catch." This command contradicted Simon's experience and professional knowledge. He and his men were exhausted. They had fished unsuccessfully all night long. Simon also knew that fishing during the day was not effective, so he honestly expressed his concerns. Yet Jesus' instruction was less about fishing and more about trusting. Jesus was testing Simon's belief in his authority, and Simon pushed through his doubt. Today in the Word, we read his response in Luke 5:5. He told Jesus, "Because you say so, I will let down the nets." He obeyed, not because the command made sense, but because the speaker deserved honor. The resulting catch overwhelmed the nets and the men. The miracle confirmed the word already spoken. Simon responded by falling at Jesus' feet, calling him Lord, and confessing his sinfulness. Encountering Jesus' identity always brings clarity about who he is and who we are. In response to Simon's humble declaration, Jesus called him to an even greater vocation. From now on, you will fish for people. If you enjoy these devotionals, we encourage you to share them with your friends. We've made it easy at todayintheword.org. That's todayintheword.org.
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0: You're listening to DZFE's Maestro Filipino. Back to our spotlight on the recent compositions of composer Nilo Alcala. We turn now to his arrangements. The Oroquieta Chamber Singers under Emmanuel Cañizares perform Bundok Banahaw.

Bundok Banahaw was commissioned by Oroquieta Chamber Singers, a choir from my hometown, Lucena City. They approached me and told me that they would be competing and they would need material that's from Quezon province. And honestly, there's not much sources of folk material in my city, in Lucena City. But this song, Bundok Banahaw, is a well-known, actually iconic Quezon province song attributed to Pablito Pedro Obispo, which I believe is related to composer Fabian Obispo, composer and alumnus of the Philippine Madrigal Singers. And the text of Bundok Banahaw is from Aureo Ragudo, also a native of Quezon province. So the existing arrangement was actually by Fabian Obispo, my idol. I've sung that when I was in choir in elementary. So when OCS, or Oroquieta Chamber Singers, approached me to do a piece for them, this is what we thought about, breathing this piece, new life, I guess. We added more percussive sounds, a different time signature, so it would have a different feel. But then the danceable nature of the song was brought out still. And then there's part of the text that talks about a bird singing. So I added a soprano obbligato that mimics or sort of alludes to a bird sound. The Oroquieta Chamber Singers, as we're speaking, they're competing in Bali, Indonesia, in the folk category. And they brought this piece with them. And now, the other piece, Bayan Ko. Every Filipino knows this song. Ang Bayan Kong Pilipinas. So this was commissioned by Lalo, a Filipino-American professional choir in California, which I also sang with a couple of times. The conductor, Raul Migi Ang-Angko, and also his collaborator, also co-founder of Lalo, Gian Paolo, or GP Aleria, also a composer, a friend of mine. They approached me to arrange Bayan Ko for them. I wanted to reimagine the piece and added textures that would bring out the essence of the text, the essence of longing or yearning for freedom. So there's a certain melancholy or a certain darkness in the beginning of the piece. And then towards the end, it transformed to a brighter ending. So the song itself has that structure, has that form. And of course, the melody is so beautiful. But then I wanted to add my thing to it, a more contemporary texture and feel to it. I was also there with them when we premiered it. I sang with the group. So we premiered it in San Francisco and also in Los Angeles. The Filipinos would come up to us and say, we were teary-eyed when you sang Bayan Ko. I remember, another musician idol, Doji Simon, a very prolific composer. He came up to me and said he was teary-eyed after this piece, living now in the United States and hearing this new reimagining of Bayan Ko. So many of them told us that it was really touching for them to hear this arrangement. I want to say thank you to all my collaborators, to these excellent choirs, these intrepid conductors who keep on reaching out to me and commissioning me. I am grateful for this collaboration and for just keeping the wealth of creativity in me flowing, because you inspire me.

the Phil-Am Choir, Lalo, under the baton of Raul Migi Angangco. We heard Nilo Alcala's characteristically maximal arrangement of the well-loved Bayan Ko. We'll close, fittingly, with an expression of warmth, solidarity, and Filipino hospitality. A song of welcome taps into the spirit of Itneg oral poetry, the Ugayam. Jeffrey Duma leads a Yale Glee Club.

0: The spirit of the Cordillera region travels abroad as a Yale Glee Club under Jeffrey Duma performs Nilo Alcala's A Song of Welcome, based on traditional Itneg chant. 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I hope you enjoyed today's episode with composer Nilo Alcala. 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Thank you for listening.
1: The Manila Symphony Orchestra presents Concert for, of its centennial season, Opera at Kundiman, the legacy of Maestra Conching Rosal, in celebration of Buwan ng Wika. The program remembers the 100th birth anniversary of soprano Conchita Conching Rosal, who sang the title role for the MSO staging of Bizet's Carmen in Tagalog 70 years ago. Opera at Kundiman features works by Nicanor Abelardo, Francisco Santiago, Leopoldo Silos, Constancio de Guzman, and Manuel Velez, alongside selections from Carmen sung in Tagalog. Taking the stage are singers Rachel Herodias Park, Michelle Mariposa, Arthur Espiritu, and Byung In Park, joined by the Manila Symphony Orchestra, the FEU Chorale, and the FEU Dance Company under the baton of music director Marlon Chen. Opera at Kundiman, Far Eastern University Auditorium, August 29. 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

The famous Dutch master of painting, Rembrandt, captured the essence of his faith in Christ in his painting, The Raising of the Cross. At the foot of the cross is a man dressed in clothes not typical of Jesus' time, but of the 1600s. That man is Rembrandt himself. Rembrandt illustrated the biblical truth that when Jesus Christ died on the cross almost 1600 years before his time, that Christ died for his sins. Rembrandt himself was on Christ's mind and heart when he took on the sins of the world, past, present, and future, once and for all. Christ paid a debt he did not owe, because we had a debt we could not pay. Sin created a chasm between man and God. The cross of Christ is the bridge that links us to the Father. Jesus' death on the cross is just as personal for you today. Your sins put him there. When you prayerfully accept his payment for sins on your behalf and receive his forgiveness, you can experience the freedom of God's grace and enjoy eternal fellowship with him.

Matthias Bamert conducted the London Mozart Players in Myslivicek's Symphony in B-flat F30. Next, Franz Liszt's Santo Spirito Cavaliere.

Pianist Daniel Barenboim performed Franz Liszt's Santo Spirito Cavaliere. We turn now to the third movement of Bohuslav Martinů's Cello Sonata No. 3.

0: That was the third movement of Bohuslav Martinu's Cello Sonata No. 3, presented by cellist Stephen Isserles and pianist Peter Evans. Here's an announcement. Galerie du Soleil presents the very first chamber music festival in Taguig under artistic directors Dr. Oliver Salonga and Sir Danny Reyes del Sol. The day features three concerts. Duo Bravura opens at 2 p.m. with Danzas Americanas, works by Barber, Gershwin, and Piazzolla. 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Nirvana Ensemble closes at 7 p.m. with Synergy is Free, featuring Frank and Ohnanyi. 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
1: She'd been waiting 12 years for this moment, but the home Ibtihal returned to in Syria had no windows, no roof, no electricity or running water. Only ruins remained. I'm Bonnie Sala with Reset. Most of us haven't experienced that kind of loss, but we know what it feels like when the world spins out of control. Conflict, broken relationships, people who spread lies about us. Volatility isn't new, it's a human problem. An ancient king named David knew it well. In the Bible's book of Psalms, David wrote about enemies, family members who abandoned him, and people who spread lies about his name. And yet he wrote a song that started with this. The Lord is my light and my salvation, so why should I be afraid? The Lord is my fortress, so why should I tremble? The threats were real, and David didn't pretend otherwise. But he knew where he needed to be. He wrote, "The one thing I ask of the Lord, the thing I seek most, is to live in the house of the Lord all the days of my life." His relationship with God at the center of everything. Ibtihal stood in her ruined home and said, "God willing, it will be rebuilt someday. I have great faith in God that Syria will return to how it used to be, that it will be rebuilt." Ibtihal's confidence, like David's, is securely anchored in God. David's ancient song ends with this, "Yet I am confident I will see the Lord's goodness while I am here in the land of the living. Wait patiently for the Lord. Be brave and courageous. Yes, wait patiently for the Lord." When everything else is shaken, God's presence remains the safest place to stand. I'm Bonnie Sala. Ready to grow your faith? Discover practical tools and more at guidelines.org.
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That was Misha Maisky's arrangement of Claude Debussy's Minstrels, rendered by cellist Misha Maisky and pianist Daria Hovora. Before that, we heard guitarists Christopher Parkening and David Brandon in Andrew York's Evening Dance. Next, the third movement of Franz Schubert's Piano Sonata No. 17 in D, D850.

Pianist Wilhelm Kempff performed the scherzo movement of Franz Schubert's Piano Sonata No. 17 in D. We turn next to Edward Elgar's Harmony Music No. 4, The Farmyard.

0: That was the Athena Ensemble in Edward Elgar's Harmony Music No. 4, The Farmyard.
1: Welcome to Classics for Kids. I'm Naomi Lewin. Wolfgang Amadeus Mozart wrote more beautiful music in his not quite 35-year lifetime than a lot of composers who lived a lot longer. One kind of music that fascinated Mozart from the time he was a kid was opera.

Mozart first said he wanted to write an opera when he was 8, and when he was 12, he did. Up through the very last year of his life, he continued composing operas. An opera is a stage work with costumes and sets that also includes music, singing, as an important part of the drama. Instead of speaking their lines, the characters sing them.

Italy was the country where opera got its start, so Italian was the fashionable language for writing operas, even in German-speaking Austria, where Mozart lived. But Mozart also wrote a kind of opera that's related to our Broadway musical. It's called a Singspiel, a play with singing. Austrians who didn't speak Italian could understand a Singspiel because it was in German. Just like in American musical theater, there are spoken lines that move the plot along, but when the characters want to let you know what they're feeling, they sing about it. Or hum. I have two favorite Mozart operas, one in each language. Le Nozze di Figaro is Italian for The Marriage of Figaro. This opera is based on a very famous, very revolutionary play about a servant, Figaro, who outsmarts his royal master. Since there was still plenty of royalty around when the play was written, it was pretty daring. Some kings wouldn't allow it to be performed. At the beginning of the opera, Figaro is busy measuring his new bedroom. You can hear him counting 5, 10, 20, in Italian, of course.

Susanna, the woman Figaro is going to marry, tries to interrupt. She wants him to look at her bridal veil. You can hear in Mozart's music how hard it is for Susanna to get Figaro's attention.

0: Figaro has some great arias, or solos, in the opera. When one of the characters is sent to the army and doesn't want to go, Figaro sings about what it will be like to trade in his fancy clothes for a uniform and then march through the mud.
1: No.

My other Mozart favorite is the magic flute, Die Zauberflöte, a German Singspiel. In the magic flute, the Queen of the Night represents evil, dark forces, and Sarastro represents light and truth. It's brilliant how Mozart shows the contrast between them by having the Queen of the Night sing fast, loud, and very high.

The most fun character in the Magic Flute is Papageno, the bird catcher. I even named a cat after him. Papageno is always looking for a wife. When he finds one, her name turns out to be Papagena, and they sing a wonderful duet using their names to imitate the birds he catches.

0: 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Next week, a kind of music that was so popular in Mozart's day that classical composers latched onto it, too. I'm Naomi Lewin. I write classics for kids and produce it with Tim Lanter at WGUC Cincinnati. 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

That was the serenade from Franz Lehár's Fresquita, presented by Robert McDuffie on violin and the Cincinnati Pops Orchestra under Eric Kunzel. Among the early works of Joseph Haydn is the string quartet in G major, Opus 1, No. 4, predating his years at Esterhazy and contemporaneous with the creation of his first symphony. We'll hear the Kadai Quartet perform.

0: You heard the Kodály Quartet in Joseph Haydn's String Quartet in G, Opus 1, No. 4. 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
1: You're tuned in to Bible Q&A with John MacArthur, author of the MacArthur New Testament Commentary Series. This is Denny Nugent here with John, and a question from 1 Corinthians 7, where Paul says, the unmarried man or woman is, quote, concerned about the things of the Lord, how he may please the Lord. But one who is married is concerned about the things of the world, how he may please his wife. Now, John, it seems Paul is saying that staying single is somehow better for you spiritually. Could that be the case?
2: Yeah, I think, Denny, that Paul is saying staying single is better for you spiritually if you have the gift. Yeah, the New Testament even talks about it. Talks about a gift from God. You don't want to stay single if you're not designed for singleness. That's a formula for disaster. You know, one of the great tragedies in our culture goes all the way back to the 12th century when the Roman Catholic Church instituted celibacy in the priesthood. Is the horrific realities of what happens in the lives of men with imposed celibacy and singleness. And we all know that all the way down to the modern era, the horrors of pedophilia and things like that that go on in that situation. That's an extreme illustration. But simply to say, being single just for spiritual reasons is going to put you in a very, very difficult situation if you've been designed to be married. Being single is the ideal situation if you have the gift. If you don't need to be married and you can give your life in service to the Lord. Now, it's not saying you don't need to be married and you can play the field and live your own life and have nobody telling you what to do. That's not the idea. It's singleness for the purpose of the gospel. That's a valid singleness.
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John Georgiadis conducted the Queensland Philharmonic Orchestra in the Adagio Man non troppo movement of Carl Maria von Weber's Symphony No. 2 in C. Next, George Gershwin's Second Rhapsody,

Soloist Peter Yablonsky performed with the BBC National Orchestra of Wales under Eric Stern in George Gershwin's Second Rhapsody. Next, Jupiter, the Bringer of Jollity from Gustav Holst's The Planets.

0: Herbert von Karajan conducted the Vienna Philharmonic in Jupiter, the Bringer of Jollity from the Planets by Gustav Holst. Hello, I'm Julia. 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
1: This is Max McLean. Why does God discipline us? Listen to the Bible from Hebrews 12. Endure hardship as discipline. God is treating you as sons. For what son is not disciplined by his father? If you are not disciplined and everyone undergoes discipline, then you are illegitimate children and not true sons. Moreover, we have all had human fathers who disciplined us, and we respected them for it. How much more should we submit to the Father of our spirits and live? Our fathers disciplined us for a little while as they thought best, but God disciplines us for our good, that we may share in his holiness. No discipline seems pleasant at the time, but painful. Later on, however, it produces a harvest of righteousness and peace. From Hebrews 12, listen to the Bible. It's great for the soul.
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Welcome back to Gallery. The early 19th century, the period in which Czerny composed, was a time of great musical innovation. Beethoven was pushing the boundaries of sonata form, and Romanticism was beginning to emerge. Czerny's work, while not as groundbreaking as Beethoven's, certainly reflects the spirit of the times with its emphasis on virtuosity and dramatic expression. Yara Tal and Andreas Gretoisen bring us Carl Czerny's thrilling Grand Sonata Brillante in C minor, Opus 10.

0: You heard Czerny's Grand Sonata Brillante in C minor, Opus 10, presented by Yara Tal and Andreas Gortoisen on piano four hands.
1: In my former life as an actor, there was one play whose name many actors refused to say out loud because they thought that to do so would bring bad luck. They referred to it as the Scottish Play, but its actual name, turn the volume down now if you're a superstitious actor, is Macbeth. It is a terrifying play, but not because of the supposed bad luck it brings, and not because it contains witchcraft and multiple murders, but because it shows that once you are guilty of something, guilt is seemingly impossible to get rid of. The story's simple enough. Lady Macbeth wants her husband to take the throne, so together they plot to kill the king. There's a famous scene where, after the murder of the king, Lady Macbeth sleepwalks. And as she sleepwalks, she rubs her hands together compulsively, over and over, as if she

0: trying to wash them. She sees blood on her hands, and no matter what she does, she cannot get them clean. Because, of course, this isn't literal blood on her hands. It's a symbol of her guilt, her deep moral uncleanness before God. Blood you can deal with. You can get that off with soap and water, but not guilt. And she realizes, to her horror, that nothing she can ever do will ever get rid of it. It's unreachable by human hand. And she realizes that one day, when she stands before her Creator, there will be a reckoning for what she has done. Even the thought of that day is so horrific to her that she already feels herself to be in hell. The question Shakespeare wants us to ask ourselves is this: how do we get ourselves clean of our sin? Under the Old Covenant, and you can read about this in Leviticus chapter 16, the answer to that question was, at least in part, the Day of Atonement. Known in Hebrew as Yom Kippur, this was the day on which the high priest of Israel offered a sacrifice of atonement so that the whole of Israel could be made clean of all of its sins. It was the only time in the year that the high priest could enter the heart of the tabernacle, the Holy of Holies, the place God himself was said to dwell in all his fearsome holiness. And only briefly could the high priest do that, after the most exacting preparation. It was the place where the Ark of the Covenant was situated, the wooden chest containing the stone tablets on which was written the very law of God. Besides the sacrifice of a bull on behalf of the priesthood, two goats were also brought to the tabernacle to deal with the sins of the people. One goat was killed, and its blood was sprinkled on top of the ark on the mercy seat. The literal translation is the place of propitiation, the place where God's righteous wrath was appeased. Because the punishment for sin was, and is, death, the goat died as a representative of, a substitute for, the people. The other goat, after hands were laid on it, was sent out into the wilderness to represent the fact that the sins of the people had been taken far away, away from them, and away from the holy God who cannot and will not tolerate sin. Now, of course, this was not the final answer to the problem of uncleanness before God. We know that because the Day of Atonement was annual. Like the hand-washing of Lady Macbeth, it did not and could not stop, because no animal sacrifice and no ritualistic washing was ever going to truly deal with the guilt of human sin. If it were possible to do it that way, then the Day of Atonement and all the other prescribed washings and sacrifices would have been necessary only once. So what were God's people to do if animal sacrifices were not enough to wash away their sin? You know, in that sleepwalking scene with Lady Macbeth, her doctor quietly watches from the shadows as she endlessly tries to clean her hands. And he says these words, half to himself and half to the audience: "More needs she the divine than the physician." In other words, no doctor, no therapist can deal with this guilt. Certainly no animal sacrifice can. And actually, no ordinary human being can atone for sin either. Only the divine God-man can atone for the sins of humanity. Only the Son of God, truly God according to his divine nature, and truly and sinlessly human according to his human nature. And that is why Christ came. Christ's life and death finally atoned for the sins of his people. The New Testament book of Hebrews explains that what happened on the Day of Atonement was merely a shadow anticipating a greater Day of Atonement, one that would never have to be repeated. Jesus, the supreme high priest, went through the greater and more perfect tabernacle, not the earthly copy, but the heavenly reality. He was able to enter the true Holy of Holies, into heaven itself, opening up the way for us to enter the very presence of God. Not because of the blood of bulls or goats, but because of Jesus' own blood. As the old hymn puts it, "What can wash away my sin? Nothing but the blood of Jesus." I'm Barry Cooper, and this is Simply Put, a podcast from Ligonier Ministries. 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

Guitarist Andres Segovia performed his transcription of Cesar Franck's Allegretto. Next, Giuseppe Tartini's Sinfonia in D.

Rudolf Baumgartner conducted the festival Strings Lucerne in Giuseppe Tartini's Sinfonia in D. We continue with the Radetzky March by Johann Strauss, followed by the Slavonic Dance in E minor, Opus 72, No. 10 by Antonín Dvořák.

0: Václav Neumann conducted the Czech Philharmonia in Dvořák's Slavonic Dance in E minor, Opus 72, No. 10. Before that, we heard the Radetzky March by Johann Strauss, rendered by the Vienna Philharmonic under Willy Boskovsky. This is Gallery on the Master's Touch, 98.7 DZFE. 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

This is Henry Fogel welcoming you to another edition of Collector's Corner. Today, the second in a series of two programs featuring the American violinist Michael Rabin, one of the most prodigiously gifted violinists of the 20th century, sadly dying at the age of 35 of an accidental fall in his home. Rabin was born in 1936, died in 1972. He didn't get to record a lot of the big repertoire for violinists because of his early death. One of those major works that he never made a commercial recording of is the Violin Concerto in D by Johannes Brahms. But on August the 3rd of 1967, he played the work at the Ravinia Festival with the Chicago Symphony under the direction of Raphael Kubelik. That performance was broadcast and has been released on a Japanese label. I love the name of this company, OOO Classics.

Johannes Brahms' Violin Concerto in D, played by the Chicago Symphony under Raphael Kubelik, and our featured soloist on Collector's Corner, the American violinist Michael Rabin. Here now is a recording that I have. It's a private recording that was sent to me, so it's not on any label, but it's a terrific performance from the Berlin Radio Symphony with Thomas Schippers conducting and Michael Rabin, another major violin concerto that he did not get to make a commercial recording of because of his early death. And I don't have a date for this recording either, but it's really special playing. The Violin Concerto No. 1 in G minor by Max Bruch, with Rabin's brilliant technique and absolute dead center intonation, combined with his imaginative use of phrasing, subtle rubato, and his wide range of colors.

0: The Violin Concerto No. 1 in G Minor by Max Bruch. Thomas Schippers, the Berlin Radio Symphony in a 1962 performance featuring violinist Michael Rabin. We're featuring him on Collector's Corner. 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
1: The Manila Symphony Orchestra presents Concert 4 of its centennial season, Opera at Kundiman, the legacy of Maestra Conching Rosal, in celebration of Buwan ng Wika. The program remembers the 100th birth anniversary of soprano Conchita Conching Rosal, who sang the title role for the MSO staging of Bizet's Carmen in Tagalog 70 years ago. Opera at Kundiman features works by Nicanor Abelardo, Francisco Santiago, Leopoldo Silos, Constancio de Guzman, and Manuel Velez, alongside selections from Carmen sung in Tagalog. Taking the stage are singers Rachel Herodias Park, Michelle Mariposa, Arthur Espiritu, and Byung In Park, joined by the Manila Symphony Orchestra, the FEU Chorale, and the FEU Dance Company under the baton of music director Marlon Chen. Opera at Kundiman, Far Eastern University Auditorium, August 29. 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
0: In 1960, Michael Rabin received a grant from the Ford Foundation to commission a violin concerto. He chose the American composer Paul Creston. This is the second of two violin concertos by Creston. The world premiere was given in 1961 with Rabin, George Schulte, and the Los Angeles Philharmonic Orchestra. It was performed following that by Rabin and the Seattle Symphony, and then the Atlanta Symphony, which is the performance we're going to hear. And the work has sort of faded from the repertoire. I think that's really too bad. I think this is a wonderful violin concerto and a terrific performance. The Atlanta Symphony is conducted by Henry Sopkin. January of 1961, Paul Creston's Violin Concerto No. 2, played by Michael Rabin.

The Violin Concerto No. 2 by the American composer Paul Creston, played by Michael Rabin, with Henry Sopkin conducting the Atlanta Symphony Orchestra. For the rest of this edition of Collector's Corner, we're going to play excerpts from the Bell Telephone Hour, on which Michael Rabin appeared many, many times in the 1950s. Here are two performances from August the 23rd, 1954, Liebeslied by Fritz Kreisler, and then the Perpetual Motion.

Concerto Perpetuo by Otakar Novacek. Donald Voorhees conducts the Bell Telephone Orchestra, and of course, Michael Rabin, the violinist.

Well, that was kind of extraordinary. The perpetual motion by Ottokar and Novacek, before that Fritz Kreisler's Liebeslied, played on the Bell Telephone Hour on August 23, 1954, by the extraordinary American violinist Michael Rabin, with Donald Voorhees conducting the Bell Telephone Hour Orchestra. Michael Rabin, a wonderfully gifted violinist who died tragically at the age of 35. Although Michael Rabin did not get to make a commercial recording of Mendelssohn's Violin Concerto, he did play movements of it on different editions of the Bell Telephone Hour. And here, from May the 16th of 1955, is the finale. Once again, of course, Donald Voorhees conducts.

Violinist Michael Rabin with Bell Telephone Hour Orchestra under Donald Voorhees, the finale of Felix Mendelssohn's Violin Concerto. Two pieces now by the great Spanish violinist and composer Pablo de Sarasate, Romanza Andaluza and Habanera.

Michael Rabin with Donald Fouris conducting the Bell Telephone Hour Orchestra in two pieces by Pablo de Sarasate, Romanza Andaluza and Habanera. And to conclude this edition of Collector's Corner featuring Michael Rabin, the great American violinist, one more excerpt from the Bell Telephone Hour, this from 1955, Antonín Dvořák's Slavonic Dance in E minor, Opus 72, No. 2, as arranged by Fritz Kreisler.

0: Slavonic Dance, Opus 72, Number 2, by Antony Dvorak, arranged by Fritz Kreisler, played by Michael Rabin, our featured artist on this edition, and last week's too, of Collector's Corner. Donald Voorhees conducting the Bell Telephone Hour Orchestra. With that, this two-program series featuring Michael Rabin has come to a conclusion. One of the most extraordinary violinists produced by America. Sadly, he died in 1972 at the age of 35. Next week on Collector's Corner, we're going to feature music by the Austrian late Romantic composer Richard Stohr. Richard Stohr was born in 1874, died in 1967, but all the way into the 1960s continued to write in the Romantic style. On the program, we'll hear two of his symphonies, the Suite for Strings and a Festival Overture for Concert Band, all of it performed by the Warsaw Symphony, conducted by Ian Hobson. 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I hope that you enjoy this program regularly, and I hope that you've enjoyed this program featuring Michael Rabin. And I hope that you'll be with me again next week for another edition of Collector's Corner. 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
1: This is Max McLean. Peter was challenged and had to defend his actions in converting Cornelius, a non-Jew, to Christianity. Listen to the Bible from Acts chapter 11. The apostles and the brothers throughout Judea heard that the Gentiles also had received the word of God. So when Peter went up to Jerusalem, the circumcised believers criticized him and said, "You went into the house of uncircumcised men and ate with them." Peter began and explained everything to them precisely as it had happened. "I was in the city of Joppa praying, and in a trance I saw a vision. I saw something like a large sheet being let down from heaven by its four corners, and it came down to where I was. I looked into it and saw four-footed animals of the earth, wild beasts, reptiles, and birds of the air. Then I heard a voice telling me, 'Get up, Peter, kill and eat.' I replied, 'Surely not, Lord, nothing impure or unclean has ever entered my mouth.' The voice spoke from heaven a second time, 'Do not call anything impure that God has made clean.' This happened three times, and then it was all pulled up to heaven again. Right then, three men who had been sent to me from Caesarea stopped at the house where I was staying. The Spirit told me to have no hesitation about going with them. These six brothers also went with me, and we entered the man's house. He told us how he had seen an angel appear in his house and say, 'Send to Joppa for Simon, who's called Peter. He will bring you a message through which you and all your household will be saved.' As I began to speak, the Holy Spirit came on them as he had come on us at the beginning. Then I remembered what the Lord had said, 'John baptized with water, but you will be baptized with the Holy Spirit.' So, if God gave them the same gift as he gave us who believed in the Lord Jesus Christ, who was I to think that I could oppose God?" When they heard this, they had no further objections and praised God, saying, "So then, God has granted even the Gentiles repentance unto life." From Acts chapter 11. Listen to the Bible. It's great for the soul.
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1: Welcome to Nightlights. I'm David Brent Johnson. Trumpeter Fats Navarro was a leading light of the 1940s bebop revolution, considered the equal of fellow trumpeter and jazz legend Dizzy Gillespie, but his early death at the age of 26 cut short a brilliant career. In the next hour, we'll hear Navarro in the company of other bop-era greats such as Tad Dameron and Bud Powell, as well as live performances with Charlie Parker and others. It's the fabulous Fats Navarro, coming up on this edition of Nightlights. Lights.

Trumpeter Dizzy Gillespie is routinely and deservedly celebrated as a giant of the 1940s bebop revolution. However, pianist Lenny Tristano, another notable modernist figure of that era, once stated that Dizzy Gillespie is a nice player, but he's no Fats Navarro. Jazz writer Dan Morgenstern, who saw Navarro perform in the late 1940s, wrote many years later that the beauty of his tone, the brilliance of his execution, and perhaps above all, the lyricism, passion, and melodic flow of his ideas made him to some contemporaries the equal and possibly even the superior of no less than Dizzy Gillespie. I quote these remarks not to diminish Gillespie, but to emphasize the historical importance of Navarro, whose influence on younger trumpeters who followed was comparable to Gillespie's, despite Navarro's death at the age of 26 in 1950. Theodore Navarro was born in Key West on September 24, 1923, with family roots that extended to Cuba, Africa, and China. His mother bought him his first trumpet, and he was soon playing with older area musicians on professional gigs, eventually heading north as a teenager. There are several accounts of how he acquired the nickname Fats. It's been attributed to his high-pitched voice, his weight, and the tone of his trumpet sound. Before he became one of bebop's most notable musicians, Navarro, like many other young bop players, cut his teeth playing in big bands, working with Snookum Russell, Andy Kirk, and Billy Eckstein, the latter of whose orchestra in particular was a significant incubator for bebop musicians. We'll hear him now soloing on this 1945 broadcast of Billy Eckstein's big band doing Airmail Special on Nightlights.

Billy Eckstine's big band in early 1945 performing Airmail Special featuring Fats Navarro on trumpet. Navarro would continue working in a big band context with Eckstine and Andy Kirk over the next year, and again with Lionel Hampton in 1948. But the weight of his musical legacy comes from the many small group sides he made between 1946 and 1949 in a bebop setting. His most important collaborator in this period was pianist and arranger-composer Tad Dameron, described by biographer Paul Combs as the architect of bop, one of the founding fathers of modern jazz, with a very lyrical quality to his work. On recordings such as Our Delight, The Squirrel, and Dameronia, Dameron and Navarro expanded the lingua franca of the bebop sound, producing a slew of recordings that now factor into jazz histories of the bop era. You can hear some of these recordings on the previous Nightlight show, Our Delight, the music of Tad Dameron at WFIU.org/nightlights. Here are some others, beginning with a Navarro composition based on the changes of the standard Out of Nowhere, Fats Navarro and Tad Dameron doing Nostalgia on Nightlights.

Trumpeter Fats Navarro and pianist Tad Dameron performing Navarro's compositions Fats Blues and Nostalgia before that, with Charlie Rouse on tenor sax, Nelson Boyd on bass, and Art Blakey on drums. Recorded for the Savoy label in December 1947. Dameron and Navarro also recorded around this time for the then up-and-coming Blue Note label, and later in 1948 would appear frequently at New York City's Royal Roost nightclub. In this next set, we'll hear Navarro and Dameron both in the studio and at the Royal Roost doing two Dameron compositions, beginning with a tune that combined bop and Latin rhythms and that featured percussionist Chano Pozo on bongos. This is Jabero on Nightlights.

pianist Tad Dameron and trumpeter Fats Navarro in a live broadcast of Dameron's Symphonette with Alan Eager on tenor sax, Milt Jackson on vibes, Curly Russell on bass, and Kenny Clark on drums, live at New York City's Royal Roost in 1948. Dameron and Navarro before that with a studio recording of Dameron's composition Jabero, with Eager and Wardell Gray on tenor sax, Russell and Clark again on bass and drums, and Chano Pozzo on bongos. Navarro spent some of 1948 performing with Lionel Hampton's orchestra. He also did a short stint with swing-era icon Benny Goodman, who flirted briefly with bebop around this time in both small group and big band settings. Their association produced only one recording, with memorable performances by both Goodman and Navarro on Mary Lou Williams' arrangement of Stealin' Apples, heard here on Nightlights.

clarinetist Benny Goodman performing Stealin' Apples with Fats Navarro on trumpet and Wardell Gray on tenor sax, recorded for Capitol Records in September of 1948. I'll have more of the music of Fats Navarro in just a few moments, including a trumpet battle with one of his most noteworthy colleagues. You can hear many previous Nightlights programs on our website at wfiu.org/nightlights. I'm David Brent Johnson, and you're listening to The Fabulous Fats Navarro on Nightlights.

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1: I'm featuring the music of trumpeter Fats Navarro on this edition of Nightlights. Navarro was one of several young trumpeters who emerged from the big band scene of the early 1940s onto the transformative landscape of bebop. Others included Dizzy Gillespie, a strong influence on Fats, Kenny Dorham, and Howard McGhee, who had both preceded and returned to play with Navarro and Andy Kirk's orchestra. In 1948, Navarro and McGhee teamed up for an incendiary recording date made for the Blue Note label, challenging each other at length on the tune Double Talk, based on Lady Be Good, which had been a concert feature for Navarro with Lionel Hampton, and according to his biographers, was one of his favorite chord sequences. On Double Talk, we'll hear Navarro followed by McGhee, starting with one chorus each and concluding with a three-chorus battle in which their exchanges grow more rapid. Fats Navarro, Howard McGhee, and Double Talk on Nightlights.

Trumpeters Fats Navarro and Howard McGhee performing Double Talk with Ernie Henry on alto sax, Milt Jackson on piano, Curly Russell on bass, and Kenny Clark on drums, recorded in October 1948. Not long after that date for Blue Note Records, Navarro participated in a recording session for the Dial label, which would prove to be historic for both Navarro's performance and its stature as Dial's final jazz session after producer Ross Russell had spent the previous several years extensively recording Charlie Parker and other rising stars of the bebop scene. Move, composed by drummer Denzel Best, like Double Talk, is based on the changes of Lady Be Good. Saxophonist Don Lanfear made his studio debut on this date, which centered primarily around vocalist Earl Coleman, but the group also laid down Move as an instrumental track, partly as a challenge to the green Lanfear. Lanfear managed to hold his own, but it's Navarro's solo that really dazzles here, with his biographers Leif Bo Peterson and Theo Rehak writing that his tonguing and diction at this speed are inhumanly perfect. Playing both muted and open trumpet, he tosses off his phrases matter-of-factly, dancing, as it were, with the changes, his ideas choreographed with his favorite inventions. Fats Navarro and Move on Nightlights.

trumpeter Fats Navarro performing Denzel Best's Move with Don Lanfear on tenor sax, Linton Garner on piano, Jimmy Johnson on bass, and Max Roach on drums. Recorded for Ross Russell's Dial label in November of 1948, the very last jazz recording made for Dial, which documented many of bebop's young stars in the mid-1940s. There aren't many recordings of Fats Navarro performing ballads, but in 1949, he joined jazz promoter Norman Granz's Jazz at the Philharmonic Tour and was featured on Sammy Kahn and Julie Stein's song The Things We Did Last Summer. Navarro biographers Leif Bo Peterson and Theo Rehak praised Navarro's performance here for the way Navarro states the theme in a beautiful and lyrical style, then gradually moving away from the theme and then moving back to it, closing with a surprising and masterfully executed cadenza. Peterson and Rehak also cite the influence of Dizzy Gillespie on Navarro's rendition of this ballad. Fats Navarro and The Things We Did Last Summer on Nightlights.

trumpeter Fats Navarro, featured at a 1949 Jazz at the Philharmonic concert on The Things We Did Last Summer, a rare recorded instance of Navarro performing a ballad. Throughout 1949, Navarro continued to work, but bebop was beginning to run out of commercial steam on the New York City scene, with some clubs closing or switching to striptease. Navarro was also battling twin demons in the form of tuberculosis and heroin addiction, the latter of which had already afflicted many of his bebop colleagues. Still, he remained capable of turning in marvelous performances, including his appearance on an August 1949 date with a group led by pianist Bud Powell, and including a teenage Sonny Rollins on tenor sax. On Navarro's solo that we're about to hear, he quotes I Hear Music, which seems appropriate in light of jazz critic Carl Woideck's assessment many decades later that the trumpeter came close on this piece to creating the perfect melody for which he was always searching. Bud Powell, Fats Navarro, and Whale on Nightlights.

pianist Bud Powell performing his composition Wail with Fats Navarro on trumpet, Sonny Rollins on tenor sax, Tommy Potter on bass, and Roy Haynes on drums, recorded in August of 1949. We'll hear Navarro in the company of Bud Powell again for the conclusion of this show, along with Charlie Parker and Art Blakey, two other icons from the age of bop, in a live performance at New York City's Birdland nightclub in 1950, a year that also proved to be the chronological end of Fats Navarro's life. Navarro's struggles with both tuberculosis and heroin addiction took such a toll that jazz writer Dan Morgenstern barely recognized him on a New York City subway not long before his death on July 6th. Despite his premature departure, Navarro would exert a considerable influence on some notable young trumpeters who followed in his wake, including Clifford Brown, Booker Little, and Lee Morgan. Bassist Charles Mingus also immortalized him with his depiction of Navarro in Mingus's memoir Beneath the Underdog. Though he never achieved the iconic stature of other bop-era colleagues such as Charlie Parker and Dizzy Gillespie, both Navarro's name and music are routinely included today in histories of 1940s jazz. We'll hear him now, not long before his passing, with Parker and Powell on one of that era's anthems, Gillespie's A Night in Tunisia on Nightlights.

I close with saxophonist Charlie Parker performing A Night in Tunisia with Fats Navarro on trumpet, Bud Powell on piano, Curly Russell on bass, and Art Blakey on drums from the album One Night in Birdland. Thanks for tuning in this edition of Nightlights. You can hear this and many previous Nightlights programs on our website at wfiu.org/nightlights. Nightlights is a production of WFIU and part of the educational mission of Indiana University. I'm David Brent Johnson, wishing you good listening for the week ahead.

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2: Classics in Sunshine 2026 continues with its fourth concert, an all-Ravel program titled Unraveling Ravel. Pianist Mariel Ilusorio hosts and performs, joined by string player Sarah Maria Gonzalez, Cedric Rafael Usan, Aimee June Cumming, and Justin Vincent Luis de Luzon. Unraveling Ravel features the composer's violin sonata in G, the 5 o'clock foxtrot after L'Enfant et le Sortilège, Bavane pour une enfant fugue, and the opening movements of his string quartet. Unraveling Ravel, September 5, 5 p.m. on the roof deck of Sunshine Place, 56 Jupiter Street, Makati City. For more information and ticket reservations, please contact Mariel Ilusorio at 0917-709-2255. The music of masters to enrich life, and the message of a master who gives life. 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

Hello, this is Alec Baldwin. Thanks so much for joining us as our celebration of the Bernstein Centenary draws to a close. Today, we have the first of two episodes that seeks to present as complete a portrait of Bernstein's artistry as possible, given that almost half of the recordings he made featured the New York Philharmonic, we feel somewhat uniquely positioned to do so. The soundscape will include everything from Bach to Debussy to Rousseau and Brubeck. It's 100 years of Bernstein on the New York Philharmonic this week.

Good afternoon. United States Rubber Company again invites you to Carnegie Hall to hear a concert of the New York Philharmonic Symphony Orchestra, of which Arthur Rudzinski is musical director. Bruno Walter, who was to have conducted this afternoon, is ill, and his place will be taken by the young American-born assistant conductor of the Philharmonic Symphony, Leonard Bernstein. Leonard Bernstein now conducts Schumann's Manfred Overture.

0: Leonard Bernstein, assistant conductor of the Philharmonic Symphony, has opened this afternoon's concert, sponsored by United States Rubber Company, with the overture to Byron's Manfred by Schumann.
1: My dear young friends, have you heard the news? Johann Sebastian Bach has made the cover of a national news magazine. I'm not saying which one, but he's right up there along with presidents, astronauts. And why? Because they suddenly found out that Bach is in. Everyone who likes music suddenly likes Bach. But actually, there's nothing so new about it. Bach is always being discovered and dropped and rediscovered. It's an old story. He was even dropped by his own sons, who thought of him as an old square. In fact, they used to call him the old Whig behind his back. And then he wasn't rediscovered until 79 years later. The old man's Whiggy music, those magic notes that will last forever.

There are as many sides to American music as there are to the American people, our great, varied, many-sided democracy. And perhaps that's the main quality of all, our many-sidedness. Think of all the races and personalities from all over the globe that make up our country. When we think of that, we can understand why our own folk music is so complicated. We've taken it all in and learned it from one another, borrowed it, stolen it, cooked it all up in a melting pot. So what our composers are finally nourished on is a folk music that is probably the richest in the world. And all of it is American in spirit, whether it's jazz or square dance tunes or cowboy songs or hillbilly music or rock and roll or Cuban mambos or Mexican wapangos or Missouri hymn singing.

0: scene one.
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0: Music taken from Four Saints in Three Acts by Virgil Thompson. The New York Philharmonic was conducted by Leonard Bernstein. 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A complete playlist is available at nyphil.org. I'm Alec Baldwin, and you're listening to the New York Philharmonic this week.
1: So, have you ever had your own words come back to haunt you? A careless remark, a sharp outburst, a lie that seemed small at the time, but grew into something you couldn't control. We all know that sting. Hi, I'm Bernie Diamond, and welcome again to Fresh. During America's Watergate scandal in the 1970s, powerful men in Washington discovered just how destructive hidden thoughts and words can be. Secret tapes from President Nixon's office revealed conversations that toppled his presidency. Words meant for the inner circle spilled out into the open and brought down the most powerful man in the world. You and I, we both face that same danger when our hidden thoughts and words are far from honourable. Amen? King David knew that same danger in his own life. That's why he prayed this prayer, Psalm 19, verse 14. May my words and thoughts please you. Lord, you are my rock, the one who rescues me. Do you know what that is? It's a cry for integrity. Yesterday, we saw that those who revere God are invited into his inner circle, where he reveals his unbreakable promises and even plucks their feet from the net. Out of that intimacy flows this yearning. Lord, let every word and every thought line up with your heart. And in Christ, that prayer is fulfilled. He redeems us. He is our rock. By his Spirit, he reshapes our desires. The more we draw close to him, the deeper our yearning grows to obey him in every way. Don't just control your tongue on the surface. Press into God's presence, yearn for his intimacy, and let him so transform your heart that every word, every thought brings him joy. Because that's God's word, fresh for you today. 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

We continue now with Bernstein conducting Bernstein. This is the world premiere recording of the Chichester Psalms. John Bogart is the soloist with the Camerata singers. The composer conducts the New York Philharmonic.

Bernstein was very against the title. He says you're just laying yourself open to criticism by doing something called the Titans, because critics will say, oh, he aimed too high, and it's not really Titanic, it's really minuscule. And he thought somehow I was going to write a jazzistic piece, and of course, like many jazz composers, I saw this as an opportunity to write a really classical symphony, which is what I did. And then he was very nervous about the high trumpet at the end, especially at the rehearsal on a Saturday morning when Maynard was asked to begin the rehearsal with those ascending fourths, and he splattered a couple of them. And Lenny turned to me and said, is this all we're going to get out of this guy?

That is what intrigues me about jazz. It's unique, a form of expression all its own. Then I love it for its humor. It really plays with notes. We always speak of playing music. We play Brahms, we play Bach. It's a term perhaps more properly applied to tennis. But jazz is real play. It fools around with notes, so to speak. It has fun with them. It is therefore entertainment in its truest sense. But I find I have to defend jazz to those, for instance, who say it is low class. But then, all music has low class origins, since it comes from folk music, which is necessarily earthy. After all, Haydn minuets are only a refinement of simple, rustic German dances, and so are Beethoven's scherzos. An aria in a Verdi opera can often be traced back to the most basic Neapolitan fisherman. Besides, there has always been a certain shadow of indignity around music, particularly around the players of music. I suppose it is due to the fact that historically, players of music seem to lack the dignity of composers of music. This is especially true of jazz, which is almost completely a player's art, depending as it does on improvisation rather than on composition. This means that the player of jazz is himself the real composer, which gives him a creative and therefore more dignified status. Well, then there are those who argue that jazz is loud. Well, so are Sousa marches, and we don't hear complaints about them. Besides, it's not always loud. It is very often extremely delicate, in fact. Perhaps this objection stems from the irremediable situation of what is, after all, a kind of brass band playing in a room too small for it. But that is not the fault of jazz itself. However, the main argument against jazz has always been that it is not art. I think it is art, and a very special one. But before we can argue about whether it is or not, we must know what it is. And so I propose to share with you some of the things I know and love about jazz.

Brubeck's Andante Ballade from Dialogues for Jazz Combo and Orchestra. The Dave Brubeck Quartet and the New York Philharmonic were led by Leonard Bernstein. You've been listening to an NY Phil playlist program that pays tribute to a century of Leonard Bernstein. A complete playlist is available when you visit nyphil.org. I'm Alec Baldwin, and you're listening to the New York Philharmonic this week. Vince Ford is the executive producer of this series. The music producer is audio director Lawrence Rock. The broadcasts are written and directed by Mark Travis with production assistance from Ian Good and Stacey Gerard. And for now, until next time, this is Alec Baldwin wishing you good health and good music. This program is distributed worldwide by the WFMT Radio Network.

0: This is Max MacLean. Why does God discipline us? Listen to the Bible from Hebrews 12. Endure hardship as discipline. God is treating you as sons. For what son is not disciplined by his father? If you are not disciplined and everyone undergoes discipline, then you are illegitimate children and not true sons. Moreover, we have all had human fathers who disciplined us and we respected them for it. How much more should we submit to the Father of our spirits and live? Our fathers disciplined us for a little while as they thought best, but God disciplines us for our good, that we may share in his holiness. No discipline seems pleasant at the time, but painful. Later on, however, it produces a harvest of righteousness and peace. From Hebrews 12, listen to the Bible. It's great for the soul.
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We just heard Choros No. 2, a very whimsical piece by Brazilian composer Heitor Villa-Lobos. The piece was written for flute and clarinet. You don't listen too often, just a duet for flute and clarinet. The performers were Elizabeth Plunk on flute and Ovanir Boasi on clarinet. This is Fiesta. I am composer Elvio Barilari. And today we are dedicating the program to the chamber music of Heitor Villa-Lobos. As you may know, Villa-Lobos is very famous for his orchestral music, piano music. I'm sure you know his Bajianas Brasileiras No. 4 for the soprano and the eight cellos. But he was also a very prolific composer. He composed over 1,000 pieces, really, over 1,000 pieces. And he composed a good deal of excellent chamber music. The first one was just a little bit of that, a little example, a little taste of what he can do, and that was just with two instruments. Villa-Lobos was born in Rio de Janeiro in 1887, but by 1910, 1912, he was already a very accomplished composer. He went to study in France, and he was influenced by Grieg in the one hand and by the French impressionistic composers in the other hand. And all of that transpires in this Sonata Fantasy No. 1 for violin and piano called Desesperance, the Desperado Sonata, that he composed in 1912. A very young Villa-Lobos with an amazing gift for melody

As I said, Villa-Lobos was born in 1887. This piece was composed in 1912, a very young composer, and very mature, very gifted, beautiful melodies, and a very interesting treatment, very French at the time, for the violin and the piano. The performers were Emmanuel Baldini, violin, and Pablo Rossi on piano. Our next piece, to show some contrast, was composed much later in Villa-Lobos' life, in the 50s, and it's a solo number 4 for 3 French horns and trombone. I don't think it's every day that we listen to a piece for 3 horns and trombone, but Villa-Lobos wrote one, and a very beautiful one, very early. It sounds a little like jazz, but he did that way before Gil Evans or all the cool jazz composers from the 50s or early 60s. Let's listen to this kind of amazing, astonishing feat, the Choros number 4 for 3 horns and trombone by Brazilian composer Heitor Villa-Lobos.

0: Wow, that was the Villalobos Choros number 4 for three horns and trombone. Very, very well played by Dante Jenke, horn, Ozias Aranchis, horn, Samuel Hampson, horn, and Darin Coleman Milling on bass trombone. An amazing and fun piece. This is Fiesta. I am composer Elvio Barilari. Today we are trying to present the many faces, the many sides of Heitor Villa-Lobos as a chamber composer. We heard a very early sonata for violin and piano with some impressionistic, post-romantic French flavor. Then this audacious piece for three horns and trombone. And in the second half, we are going to go in a completely different direction, presenting his monumental piano trio number 1 in C minor, and also his beautiful and poetic, very famous Settimino, Choros number 7, for a mixed ensemble. To stream free episodes of Fiesta, please go to our website, wfmt.com/fiesta, and also don't forget to like us on Facebook. Esto es Fiesta, volvemos en unos instantes.
1: Classics in Sunshine 2026 continues with its fourth concert, an all-Ravel program titled Unraveling Ravel. Pianist Mariel Ilusorio hosts and performs, joined by string players Sarah Maria Gonzalez, Cedric Rafael Usan, Aimee June Cumming, and Justin Vincent Luis de Luzan. Unraveling Ravel features the composer's violin sonata in G, the 5 o'clock foxtrot after L'Enfant et le Sortilège, Bavane pour une infantifude, and the opening movements of his string quartet. Unraveling Ravel, September 5 p.m. on the roof deck of Sunshine Place, 56 Jupiter Street, Makati City. For more information and ticket reservations, please contact Mariel Ilusorio at 0917-709-2255.

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1: Bienvenidos nuevamente a Fiesta. I am composer Elvio Barilari. Today we are dedicating the show to the music of Brazilian composer Heitor Villa-Lobos. And I said we are going to present a longer piece now. He's beautiful and super romantic, romantic in a Brazilian way, piano trio number one in C minor. The recording was made by the Villa-Lobos Trio.

We just heard Villa-Lobos Piano Trio No. 1 in C minor, an early piece from 1911, already showing the exceptional gift of the young Heitor Villa-Lobos. The recording we just heard was made by the Villa-Lobos Trio. Our next and last piece is probably my favorite piece by Heitor Villa-Lobos, I mean chamber piece by Heitor Villa-Lobos, the Settimino, because it's for seven instruments, Choros No. 7. This piece is for a mixed ensemble of winds, violin, and cello. It's very beautiful. It was composed in 1924. He was already developing his own Brazilian language and with a huge influence of Brazilian popular music on it. It's one of the best chamber pieces from the 20th century, in my opinion.

0: That's great music, great 20th century music, but great music overall, one of the greatest chamber pieces of the last 100 years. The Choros No. 7, Settimino, seven instruments for winds, violin, and cello, by Brazilian genius Heitor Villa-Lobos. Members of the São Paulo Symphony Orchestra recorded this piece and enjoyed it very much. This puts an end to our visit to some of the enormous amount of chamber pieces that Heitor Villa-Lobos composed during his prolific life. If you enjoy this program, please go to our website, wfmt.com/fiesta, and also don't forget to like us on Facebook. Muchas gracias to our producer, Daniel Goldberg. Muchas, pero muchas gracias to our main sponsor, Joey Saxon. Y, por supuesto, muchas gracias para todos ustedes. Estamos en la cadena radial de WFMT.
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We look after our well-being and the inner person. 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Hello, I am your host, Eric. Happy to share this program to you from Melbourne, Australia. Let us begin. Pianist Raul Sunico is a complete pianist, classical and popular styles, improvisation. He can do it all. Whether in classical or more popular fare, he is right at home, and this is displayed in his albums called Two Sides of a Song, pairing popular songs with the classical pieces on which they are based. In these selections from the albums, we'll hear tenor Jonathan Badon and Sunico perform Filipino adaptations of Schubert's Serenade and Puccini's Nessun Dorma as a Harana sa Langit with lyrics by Chola Navarro and Sinisintang Prinsesa with lyrics by Edgardo Crisol. Also, Raul Sunico renders Chopin's Nocturne in E-flat, followed by its adaptation as the song To Love Again, rendered by Lorna Liames.

From Raul Sunico's albums Two Sides of a Song, he is joined by Jonathan Badon in Harana sa Langit, based on Schubert, and Sinisintang Prinsesa, based on Puccini, as well as by Lorna Liames singing To Love Again, based on Chopin. Raul Sunico also performed Chopin's Nocturne in E-flat. You're listening to Inspirations, and in the program, we share to you articles for our reflections. Here is an article written by Paul Tripp for his series Wednesday's Word. The story in John 2 ends with this statement in verse 11. This, the first of his signs, Jesus did at Cana in Galilee, and manifested his glory, and his disciples believed in him. Have you ever paused and meditated on the glory of Jesus turning water into wine? What kind of sovereign control must you have over every molecule of creation to command the molecules of water to transform it into the molecules of wine? Only the creator of the universe could do such a thing. While there is no direct Old Testament connection like Jacob's ladder, this story should make us think of the story of Jonah. Remember, everything God appointed to intervene in the life of a runaway prophet. He hurled a great wind upon the sea, appointed a great fish to swallow up Jonah, spoke to the fish, and it vomited Jonah out upon the dry land. God appointed a plant and made it come up over Jonah, that it might be a shade over his head to save him from his discomfort. He appointed a worm that attacked the plant so that it withered. And God appointed a scorching east wind, and the sun beat down on the head of Jonah so that he was faint. In the same way, Jesus, who turned molecules of water into wine, is the glorious creator who, with his words, spoke the physical universe into being. He has the right, authority, and power to command creation to do whatever he wants to do. Jesus of Nazareth is Lord Creator, and this is why the disciples believed in him, followed him, and entrusted their lives to him. Can you say the same today? In the mundane moments of everyday life, we won't always believe, follow, and trust Christ. This New Testament story of Jesus turning water into wine and the Old Testament story of Jonah should be an encouraging reminder to you today of the power and glory of your Creator. 1 Peter chapter 4 verse 19 says, "Therefore let those who suffer according to God's will entrust their souls to a faithful Creator while doing good." Rest in the glory and power of the Creator. Believe Him, follow Him, and trust your life and soul to Him. He is faithful. Written by Paul Tripp for his series Wednesday's Word.

0: Born in Montana and trained at Harvard, pianist Philip Aberg established his trademark fusion of classical, jazz, and New Age influences in the 1988 Windham Hill record, Out of the Frame. Thank you for allowing us to keep you company with our selections of music in the program Inspirations on this station of the Far East Broadcasting Company, Philippines. We'll be right back.
1: So, have you ever had your own words come back to haunt you? A careless remark, a sharp outburst, a lie that seemed small at the time, but grew into something you couldn't control. We all know that sting. Hi, I'm Bernie Diamond and welcome again to Fresh. During America's Watergate scandal in the 1970s, powerful men in Washington discovered just how destructive hidden thoughts and words can be. Secret tapes from President Nixon's office revealed conversations that toppled his presidency. Words meant for the inner circle spilled out into the open and brought down the most powerful man in the world. You and I, we both face that same danger when our hidden thoughts and words are far from honourable. Amen? King David knew that same danger in his own life. That's why he prayed this prayer, Psalm 19, verse 14. May my words and thoughts please you. Lord, you are my rock, the one who rescues me. Do you know what that is? It's a cry for integrity. Yesterday, we saw that those who revere God are invited into his inner circle, where he reveals his unbreakable promises and even plucks their feet from the net. Out of that intimacy flows this yearning. Lord, let every word and every thought line up with your heart. And in Christ, that prayer is fulfilled. He redeems us. He is our rock. By his Spirit, he reshapes our desires. The more we draw close to him, the deeper our yearning grows to obey him in every way. Don't just control your tongue on the surface. Press into God's presence, yearn for his intimacy, and let him so transform your heart that every word, every thought brings him joy. Because that's God's word, fresh for you today. Friend, the love of God for you is more than words could ever say. He wants to fill you with his love, his joy, his peace. He wants to transform your life. And that's why I'd so love to send you your fresh devotional message every day. It's completely free. Just stop by at freshdevotional.org, and when you do subscribe, you'll immediately receive a free copy of my latest book, Walking with the Spirit. 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

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I'm your host, Eric, for Inspirations. Let me share to you the music of the artist in the very first compact disc or CD which I purchased in my life back in the day. The American composer and multi-instrumentalist Ray Lynch began as an early music performer, playing the lute in New York's Renaissance Quartet, but is almost entirely known for his electronic music with classical elements. His debut album, The Sky of Mind, in 1983, introduced his ethereal style. Lynch achieved mainstream success with No Blue Thing, the album, in 1989, which is my very first CD that I was mentioning earlier. And this topped Billboard's New Age chart. Its melodic fusion of synthesizers and traditional instruments was followed by the studio album Nothing Above My Shoulders But the Evening in 1993. It featured members of the San Francisco Symphony. Sampling from each of these albums, these are Lynch's Drifted in a Deeper Land from No Blue Thing, The Temple from The Sky of Mind, and The Vanished Gardens of Cordoba from Nothing Above My Shoulders But Evening.

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0: The Far East Broadcasting Company Philippines is a member of the Kapisanan ng mga Broadcaster ng Pilipinas. Thanks to Tiffany and the rest of the staff of DZFE for helping me produce this episode of Inspirations. I encourage you to get to know more about the works of FEBC Philippines by heading on to www.febc.ph. Let us continue. The next two tracks take us to the Celtic music resurgence of the 1980s and 1990s. Lorena McKinnitt is a Canadian, but I got introduced to her music when I was in Rio Grande do Sul in Brazil. McKinnitt was known for her evocative music influenced by Celtic, folk, and other world music traditions. Ancient Pines features on her 1989 studio album, Parallel Dreams.

Sean Oriana is a towering figure in the 20th century Irish music revival. Joanie Madden, performing on Irish whistle, offers an arrangement of her music as Women of Ireland, featuring on the 1995 album Song of the Irish Whistle. We also share to you articles for our reflections here in the program, Inspirations, and before we turn to an 8-piece suite by the Russian composer Karamazinov, let us once again reflect on these. Let me share to you an article written by Ryan Higginbottom for Knowable Word. Those with a commitment to God and His Word don't intend to drift away, but without an anchor, they get caught in the river's current. They enjoy the breeze, not realizing they're headed for the danger of a waterfall. People that drift away from the Bible are not that different from you and me. They belong to churches. They have a history of practicing spiritual disciplines, but maybe they are busy. Their priorities subtly shift. They develop other habits, even good habits like exercise or time with friends. And one day, they realize they have not read the Bible in 6 months. They don't feel like they've forgotten the gospel, but the truth of the Bible is no longer at the front of their thinking. The glory of God is no longer the lens through which they see and interpret life. This leads to a person increasingly turned inward and focused on their own earthly happiness. Externally, they may be pleasant and kind, but their soul is in danger. Blatant external sins often begin with the erosion of personal communion with God. Adrift from God often begins with a drift from His Word. So, how do we guard against this drift? Firstly, make Bible intake a habit. Humans are prone to selfishness and forgetfulness. This is why we read and reread the Bible. We need to study it, memorize it, hear it, sing it, and meditate on it. We cling to all reminders of the truth to see ourselves, the world, and God aright. We cannot find this perspective within ourselves. Talk deeply and honestly with friends who share your values. Friends, don't let friends neglect the Bible. Secondly, give yourself to regular, corporate worship. It is difficult to hate that which your church family loves. If your church values the Bible, if God's Word is at the center of its preaching, singing, teaching, lamenting, praying, feasting, counseling, and encouraging, this can be a helpful tether. A church that consistently points back to the Bible helps its people learn to live by every word that comes from the mouth of God. Matthew 4:4. Thirdly, pray. None of us, if left to ourselves, are above turning from God. Confess your weakness and your proneness to wander. Ask God to keep you and give you an enduring love for Him. He is a good Father who loves to give good gifts to His children. Written by Ryan Higginbottom for Knowable Word.

Released in 2020, Sergei Karamazinov's Movement is a largely reflective album featuring Karamazinov's piano with a layer of subtle electronic textures. The 8 tracks of the album are Lavender, Young Wind, Yellow Dress, Patience, Midnight Talk, On Shore, To Live, and The Promises. Thank you for listening to Inspirations, and I hope you enjoyed our selections. Until next time, this has been your host, Eric. I am glad you are with me. 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

0: Is it wrong to follow my pastor to a new church? That's just one of the questions we'll be answering on today's edition of Core Christianity. 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
1: I had a question on 2 Chronicles 17:6 and 20:33 and in 1 Kings 22:43 on the places Jehoshaphat, the king. If you can tell me, I'm getting where it says he took it away, the high places, and then it says the high places were not removed. So I'm a little bit lost on that right there on the scriptures. If you can help me out on that, it'd be

0: want to help. Thank you.
1: Hey, Shane, thank you for giving us a call. Let me just set the context for our listeners, because you mentioned a few passages of Scripture there. The first one being 2 Chronicles chapter 17, verse 6, speaking of King Jehoshaphat. His heart was courageous in the ways of the Lord, and furthermore, he took the high places and the Asherim out of Judah. Okay, so you have, that seems like a pretty good king. And then if you go to, you mentioned chapter 20, verse 33, this is coming now close to the end of his reign. We read, the high places, however, were not taken away. The people had not yet set their hearts upon the God of their fathers. Now, the rest of the acts of Jehoshaphat, from the first to the last, are written in the Chronicles of Jehu, the son of Hanani, which are recorded in the book of the Kings of Israel. And you mentioned, in particular, 1 Kings, chapter 22, verse 43. I'm just going to read that. And he walked in all the way of Asa, his father. He did not turn aside from it, doing what was right in the sight of the Lord. Yet the high places were not taken away, and the people still sacrificed and made offerings on the high places. Jehoshaphat also made peace with the kings of Israel. And then it says this, I think this is helpful here. Now, the rest of the acts of Jehoshaphat and his might that he showed and how he warred, are they not written in the book of the Chronicles of the Kings of Judah? And from the land, he exterminated the remnant of the male cult prostitutes who remained in the days of his father Asa. And so you're wondering, okay, is there a contradiction here? He took away the high places. He didn't take them away. I mean, when you read 2 Chronicles, especially chapter 20, I love that chapter. There's this scene where Jehoshaphat is surrounded by enemy armies, and he cries out to the Lord, and the Lord delivers him miraculously. I mean, here's a guy who has faith, and he's walking in the ways of the Lord, and yet there's still a tension. Some of the high places were not taken away. So I don't think that there's a contradiction. I think what we're seeing here, that is a contradiction in the text of Scripture, but there is a contradiction in Jehoshaphat as a person. Given that while he did pursue the Lord and seek to honor God, he wasn't perfect. He didn't abolish things fully. And so this is one of the things that we see in the stories of the kings and in the Chronicles is, you know, these individuals like David, for example. I mean, he's the most well-known one who in many respects were seeking to honor the Lord and serve the Lord and did great things, you know, in faith, in service to God. And yet at the same time, didn't perfectly obey the Lord, you know, had areas of compromise, and that includes Jehoshaphat. And there specifically, when it talks about the high places not being taken away, I think the emphasis there is on the people of Israel who continued their idolatrous practices. Again, in 1 Kings chapter 22, yet the high places were not taken away, and the people still sacrificed and made offerings on the high places. Jehoshaphat also made peace with the king of Israel. And that peace that he made with the king of Israel was a part of the compromise. If you look back in 2 Chronicles, or ahead in 2 Chronicles, in chapter 19, and even before that, there's one, a number of reforms that Jehoshaphat makes in chapter 19. But right before that, he made peace with Ahab, king of Israel. And so there's some tension there. And he's rebuked in chapter 19. Jehoshaphat, the king of Judah, returned in safety to his house in Jerusalem. But Jehu, the son of Hanani, the seer, went out to meet him and said to King Jehoshaphat, "Should you help the wicked and love those who hate the Lord? Because of this, wrath has gone out from you, gone out against you from the Lord. Nevertheless, some good is found in you, for you destroyed the Ashtaroth out of the land and have set your heart to seek God." So there you see the tension again. Okay, so what does this all mean for us, for you listening right now? Here we see an example of an individual who's seeking to set his heart right before God, who's seeking to follow the Lord, but there are compromises. There are things there that aren't brought into line with what God is calling him to. And I think there's an encouragement here for all of us and a call for all of us, right? I mean, you who have sought to pursue the Lord, to seek God, make sure you purge all of those leftover, high places, as it were, all of those idols of the heart, we might say, those things that we cling on to, that we sort of let slide. And that's precisely what he did. He just sort of let things slide. And as a result, he faced God's discipline and God's judgment. because God disciplined us when we sin against him. And so there really is a call here in one sense to this wholehearted devotion to the Lord. And of course, all of us wrestle with that. But these passages fix our eyes forward on the perfect Son of David, the true King of Kings and Lord of Lords, who didn't have any compromise in his heart, the Lord Jesus Christ. Hey, thanks for reaching out, Shane, and hope that that clarifies things for you.
0: Good word, Adriel. You know, I'm struck by, and we've talked about this before, that in our culture today, we have so much biblical illiteracy. And so you have a lot of Christians who are church attenders, but may not even really know that they are compromising because they're not reading God's word.
1: Yeah, that's right. I mean, the word of God is his revealed will, teaching us how to live. And so, you know, I think that there are Christians who are ignorant of the word of God, but still have the Holy Spirit. And when they sin, the Spirit of God convicts them. But we need that razor sharp clarity of scripture to know the word of God if we're going to follow the Lord like we should. And so that's so central. And even when you think about the kings in Israel, so many of the reforms, the revivals, we might say, that happened throughout the history of Judah and Israel were rooted in a recovery of God's word, of the law. And so we need that more than anything today. We need the word of God to wash over us and to help us know how to follow the Lord.
0: Amen. This is Core Christianity with Pastor Adriel Sanchez. Let's go to David calling in from New Mexico. David, what's your question for Adriel?
2: Hi, Pastor Adriel. I had a couple of questions about the apostles, but I'll just ask the one right now. And if you want to take the other one, I'll give it to you. The one I was going to ask you right now was, did the identity of the 12 apostles that Jesus chose ever change? In other words, when he chose those 12, did it always remain those 12? Or between the time he chose them and the crucifixion, was anyone swapped out, for instance, or was there another person that was put in as and taken, maybe someone taken out?
1: Okay, David. So, I mean, if we're talking about the time of our Lord's earthly ministry leading up to his crucifixion, I don't think that any of the 12 were swapped out. Of course, we know that Judas committed apostasy, that he turned away from following Jesus. He betrayed him. And as a result, a replacement was found for him in Acts chapter 1. Peter preaching and encouraging the rest of the brothers who are gathered together. And essentially what they say, quoting the Old Testament, you know, let another take his office, referring to Judas. So one of the men who have accompanied us during all the time that the Lord Jesus went in and out among us, beginning from the baptism of John until the day when he was taken up from us, one of these men, and right there it seems to emphasize, right, like that we're talking about the same group of people, and now we're trying to pull somebody else who was there, a witness of the ministry of our Lord. One of these men must become with us a witness to his resurrection. And this is really important. It emphasizes the fact that the apostles, the 12, they were witnesses of the resurrected Christ. They're called to take that message, the reality of the resurrection, to the world, and that's precisely what they did. And they put forward two, Joseph called Barsabbas, who was also called Justus, and Matthias, and they prayed and said, "You, Lord, who know the hearts of all, show which one of these two you have chosen." So to take the place in this ministry and apostleship from which Judas turned aside to go to his own place, and they cast lots for them, and the lot fell on Matthias, and he was numbered with the 11 apostles. And so you do see that replacement afterwards. Thanks, David, for reaching out to us.
0: Good old Matthias. Nice to be chosen. Huh?
1: That's right. Yeah, that's right. That's right. You don't hear a lot about him, you know, after this, but let's just assume he was great. So,
0: okay, we will. This is Core Christianity with Pastor Adriel Sanchez. Love to hear from you if you have a question about the Bible or the Christian life. Let's go to Paul in Nebraska. Paul, what's your question for Adriel?
3: Yes, in our church, they indicate that the Virgin Mother Mary is the Queen of Heaven, and I couldn't find that anywhere in Scripture. I wondered what your thoughts were on that.
1: Okay, Paul. Well, in the Roman Catholic Church, they do refer to Mary as the Queen of Heaven. Now, I don't know that that's the best terminology to use. Of course, I'm a Protestant. I'm a Protestant minister. And so, you know, in our understanding, and I think that this is based on scripture, we can refer to Mary as the God-bearer, the mother of God, not in that God became a thing from her, but that in the true Lord, the eternal Word of the Father, Jesus, the Son of God, assumed humanity through her womb. And so the one who was born of her is the Lord himself. And this is clear in places like the Gospel of Luke early on when Luke is describing the nativity of our Lord. And so I don't have any problem with that kind of terminology, referring to Mary as the mother of God. That's what the church historically has said. And the emphasis there is not so much upon Mary, but upon the one who assumed humanity from her womb, Jesus. It's an exaltation of Christ, that it wasn't just some mere human being that was incarnate for us and for our salvation, but the eternal Son of God himself. And so I like that language. Now, in the Roman Catholic Church, what they're going to say is, well, Jesus is you know, the King of Kings and Lord of Lords. And so Mary is, you know, well, if she's the mother of God, she's the queen mother. And so they kind of extrapolate from that, but that's not something that you're going to find in the scriptures. And so that's an area of difference, you know, in terms of how we understand Mary and her role in the church. And that's an area of difference between Protestants and Roman Catholics.
0: By the way, we have a great resource on this topic for you, Paul. 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It's called What Still Divides Us, and it explains the doctrinal differences between Protestant theology and Catholic theology. So you might want to pick that up again. It's called What Still Divides Us, and you can find that at corechristianity.com. 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
1: Yes, I am just so excited about sharing this book with you that I've written, Praying with Jesus, Getting to the Heart of the Lord's Prayer. And it's for you and for anyone, really, who wants to grow in their prayer life and in understanding the Lord's Prayer, the prayer that we all know really well, I mean, hopefully, right, Our Father who art in heaven. But many people don't fully understand it. It's easy to go through the motions of prayer. It's easy to say the words, but not understand their full implication. And so I unpack the Lord's Prayer in this book and seek to give you a deeper understanding of it. And by the way, it's a great resource for churches. There are discussion questions at the end of each chapter. So it would be good for like a small group or even a church Bible study, or you as an individual if you're looking to grow in your prayer life.
0: It's called Praying with Jesus. We actually have a copy right on our kitchen table right now. So this morning as I was eating my Raisin Bran, I was starting to read it. And you
1: did you use it as kind of like a table mat? You put your bowl of cereal on
0: no.
1: top? That's what we do sometimes.
0: No,
1: with books
0: I have
1: in our
0: more
1: house.
0: Reverence for your
1: oh,
0: books
1: okay.
0: than that.
1: So. I'm just joking.
0: By the way, you could get a copy of this resource by going to our website, and that's corechristianity.com/offers to find the book. Again, corechristianity.com/offers, and look for Adriel's brand new book, Praying with Jesus. Well, we do receive voicemails here at Core Christianity. Here's a voicemail that came in from Deborah.
4: Is it ever appropriate to follow your pastor to his new church? I've been attending an Episcopal church, this charming little Episcopal church in my town since over the summer, and it's just been a wonderful experience. And I was just starting to feel comfortable enough to consider pursuing church membership. I was getting to know the rector and his family and just really felt a sense of belonging here. He preaches the word of God faithfully and gets you excited about following Jesus. Then he announces after the Easter holiday that he and his family are moving and to a church a few towns away, not far, you know. So I just don't know if in my case, since I never committed to joining this parish, if it would be appropriate to follow them to their new parish. So I'm just struggling about what I should do here. Thank you so much, and God bless.
1: Deborah, I love your question for two reasons. One, just because you've created this connection with the pastor there at the parish, and that you're encouraged by the ministry there, by the word, excited about following Jesus, but also that you feel this tension of, okay, well, do I stay committed here? I had this connection with this pastor who's moving on now. He's going somewhere else. There's an opportunity maybe for me to go too, but then am I leaving the church here hanging? Those are all really, really good questions. Now, if there was some sort of conflict, you know, maybe it was a church split or something like that, and the pastor is leaving for bad reasons. In that situation, I mean, this is where you need to have a conversation. You want to get the full picture. In that situation, I might have some, you know, some cautionary words. But if it's just, man, I felt really connected to the ministry there. I'm excited about my relationship with God. I'm thinking about the Lord in ways that I haven't before and growing in my understanding of the word. And I'd really like to go and continue to support the work in this other neighborhood. Is there anything wrong with that? I don't think so. You know, there are interesting examples in the New Testament of people who followed the Apostle Paul around as he was ministering. I'm thinking specifically of this wonderful couple that we see throughout the New Testament epistles and in the book of Acts named Priscilla and Aquila. They meet up with Paul in the city of Corinth in Acts chapter 18. They had just gotten there because they were kicked out of Rome. A number of Jews were kicked out of Rome, probably because of the controversy about Jesus. And they're there and they're working as leather workers or tent makers, and they house Paul, and a church is planted there in Corinth in Acts chapter 18. But we also read about Priscilla and Aquila in other places. In other words, they traveled with the Apostle Paul. They followed him around. Why? Because they were committed to the work of the gospel and they were laboring alongside of him. They also were hospitable to churches or housed churches in Ephesus and in Rome. And so it seems like they stuck by him. And so who knows? Maybe that's something that the Lord is calling you to do. But I think that the best thing you could do is maybe have a conversation with this pastor that you've, you know, appreciated his ministry. And maybe ask him, okay, what do you think about this? You know, I don't want to leave the church hanging, but I'm also so encouraged and interested in potentially following you to this new church that you're going to be pastoring, and see what he says. And I don't think that there's any reason for you to feel like it would be bad or wrong for you to do that. Maybe you can really go and support the work of the gospel in this new city where he's going to be, just like Priscilla and Aquila traveled along with the Apostle Paul in various cities. God bless.
0: Great example from Scripture of something just like this. So thanks for that, Adriel. This is Core Christianity with Pastor Adriel Sanchez. Let's go to Rick in Nebraska. Rick, what's your question for Adriel?
5: Yes, Pastor Adriel. I was wondering about politics in the church. Our church is going to be showing a movie, Letter to the American Church. Maybe you're familiar with that. Maybe you're not, that particular book or movie. But I know that there's some concerns that we're getting politics in the church. And I do believe Christians need to be involved in politics. But at the same time, there needs to be a balance, like, okay, this is who we're voting for and that kind of stuff. So I was wondering where your stance is on that, or if you have any opinions on that book or movie, if you're aware of it, and if it's, quote, political or not, unquote.
1: Hey, Rick, excellent and very relevant question as well. And I think that you're right. Christians should be engaged as politics or in politics as believers, as Christians. We hold this sort of dual citizenship as believers. Our primary citizenship is in heaven, according to the Apostle Paul, as he wrote to the Philippians. But we can also have earthly citizenship, and we do have earthly citizenship and obligations as citizens of the kingdoms of this world. And we recognize that we're not going to be able to advance God's kingdom through politics. I mean, that's mainly because the advancement of the kingdom is dependent upon the work of the Holy Spirit. It's not something that you can coerce. It's not something that comes through a change in legislation per se. It comes through the faithful proclamation of the Word of God, evangelism, the work of the Holy Spirit. Any kingdom advancement that happens apart from the Spirit is not real kingdom advancement. But that doesn't mean that we neglect our obligations as American citizens, or that we don't seek to do good to our neighbors. And one of the ways that we can seek to do good to our neighbors is through engaging in the broader political process, thinking about, okay, what does it look like to care for the poor, to protect the unborn. Those are really important questions, and I think those are things that Christians should be engaged in thinking about with charity. And so we're not trying to retreat from the world, but we're also not putting our hope in politics, our ultimate hope. We're engaged, recognizing that our primary citizenship is in heaven. Now, I can't speak to this particular book that you've brought up. I just looked it up, and I guess it's a movie too. You said I see it as a book on Amazon, Letter to the American Church. And so I don't want to wade into that just because I'm just not sure. I don't know, you know, to what extent it's getting really political or to what extent it's just an encouragement for Christians to be engaged in, the broader cultural process as believers and not being ashamed of our beliefs. But I do think, you know, churches can go wrong in both directions. Churches can just totally sort of retreat from society and from culture and from cultural engagement, and think or act as if the gospel doesn't have anything to say or God doesn't have anything to say to the broader world. And at the same time, on the other end, and I think this is where we're tempted to go, especially, you know, during election times, is we can put way too much hope and confidence in that. We can really attach the advancement of God's kingdom to, you know, who's in office or to, you know, a particular kind of legislation being passed. And that's not to say that those things aren't important and that we shouldn't be engaged in that. It's just not placing our hope in that. And that's why Psalm 118 says, it is better to trust in the Lord than to put confidence in men. That's not where our ultimate confidence or our ultimate hope is in. And so I think for you as a member of a church, and that you guys are thinking about this, you guys are showing this movie, I think just keeping those things in mind. Hey, it's good to be engaged with the broader world, but brothers and sisters, this is not where our hope is. And one other thing I would encourage is, you know, a lot of times with some of these books and movies that are out there, and again, I'm not saying this about this book because I just don't know it. They can just sort of, you know, throw gasoline on the fire that's already raging in a lot of people's hearts, the fears. You know, we got to really do something. And people are afraid. And so we gravitate towards, we need to hold on to power. We need to grasp for power. I see that. I see that frustration. And I think allowing the promises of God's word and the peace of the gospel to penetrate deeply into our hearts so that we're not terrified, so that we look, you know, at the current situation, whatever it is, with courage, knowing that Jesus Christ is going to build his church and the gates of hell are not going to prevail against her. That's a promise from Jesus himself. Regardless of who's in office, regardless of the legislation that's passed, Jesus is going to keep building his church. And brothers and sisters, we are a part of that kingdom. Hallelujah. Praise the Lord.
0: 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When you contact us, please let us know how you've been encouraged by this program. And be sure to join us next time as we explore the truth of God's Word together.
6: This is Max MacLean. Peter was challenged and had to defend his actions in converting Cornelius, a non-Jew, to Christianity. Listen to the Bible from Acts chapter 11. The apostles and the brothers throughout Judea heard that the Gentiles also had received the word of God. So when Peter went up to Jerusalem, the circumcised believers criticized him and said, "You went into the house of uncircumcised men and ate with them." Peter began and explained everything to them precisely as it had happened. "I was in the city of Joppa praying, and in a trance I saw a vision. I saw something like a large sheet being let down from heaven by its four corners, and it came down to where I was. I looked into it and saw four-footed animals of the earth, wild beasts, reptiles, and birds of the air. Then I heard a voice telling me, 'Get up, Peter, kill and eat.' I replied, 'Surely not, Lord, nothing impure or unclean has ever entered my mouth.' The voice spoke from heaven a second time, 'Do not call anything impure that God has made clean.' This happened three times, and then it was all pulled up to heaven again. Right then, three men who had been sent to me from Caesarea stopped at the house where I was staying. The Spirit told me to have no hesitation about going with them. These six brothers also went with me, and we entered the man's house. He told us how he had seen an angel appear in his house and say, 'Send to Joppa for Simon, who's called Peter. He will bring you a message through which you and all your household will be saved. As I began to speak, the Holy Spirit came on them as he had come on us at the beginning. Then I remembered what the Lord had said. John baptized with water, but you will be baptized with the Holy Spirit. So, if God gave them the same gift as he gave us who believed in the Lord Jesus Christ, who was I to think that I could oppose God? When they heard this, they had no further objections and praised God, saying, "So then, God has granted even the Gentiles repentance unto life." From Acts chapter 11. Listen to the Bible. It's great for the soul.
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I'm Tony Morris. 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

David Russell opened this week's edition of Classical Guitar Alive with the Passacaglia from Handel's 7th Keyboard Suite. This is from the latest recording by mandolinist Avi Avital, which includes a folk-influenced piece by American composer David Bruce, titled Death is a Friend of Ours. It's written for the unusual plucked string ensemble consisting of mandolin, guitar, harp, theorbo, and harpsichord.

David Bruce's piece titled Death is a Friend of Ours for mandolin, guitar, harp, theorbo, and harpsichord from the latest recording by mandolinist Avi Avital. This is Argentine composer Jorge Morel's Concierto Rapsodico. Christoph Pelek is the guitarist with Capella Bidgostiensis, conducted by Michel Nestorovich.

0: Guitarist Krzysztof Pelik with Capella Bydgoszczyńska, conducted by Michel Nestorovich in the Concierto Rapsodico by Jorge Morel. You're listening to Classical Guitar Alive. I'm Tony Morris.
1: It seems like everybody's got a good deal these days. Work for us and you'll be a millionaire overnight. Read this book, learn this technique, invest this. The list goes on and on. And chances are, once you take the offer, you find out you've been sold a bill of goods. Even in fairy tales, there's a catch. Jack got his goose that laid the golden egg all right, but with a mad giant and a run down the beanstalk in the bargain. Maybe you have similar suspicions when you hear people talk about religion. It sounds wonderful on the surface, but you've been burned before, and there's always a hidden cost. When Jesus makes his offer of salvation, he gives the straightforward truth. For God so loved the world that he gave his only begotten Son, that whoever believes in him should not perish, but have eternal life. This is the real story. You don't have to pass any tests or prove your worth in order to qualify. The only cost involved in Jesus' plan is the cost of your sin. And Jesus paid that debt in full on the cross. So what's the catch? Turn your life over to the Lordship of Jesus Christ, and you'll discover it's the best deal you would ever get, with eternal benefits.

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1: Next is music by the young Persian guitarist and composer Gulfam Khayyam. This is the third movement from her Night Triptych. It's performed by Duo Noir.

Duo Noir performing music by Gholfam Kayam, the final movement from her Night Triptych for two guitars. Next are two pieces performed by a rare duo of double bass and guitar. The first piece is Canción by Andres Martin, followed by Annette Cruis-Brink's Dance No. 5. This features guitarist Kevin Lowe and bassist Julian Lee.

Guitarist Kevin Lowe and bassist Julian Lee in Annette Kreisbrink's Dance No. 5, and before that, Andres Martin's Canción. We'll close this week's edition of Classical Guitar Alive with the Estudio No. 6 in E minor by Agustin Barrios Mongaray. It's performed by Chelil Refik Kaya.

0: Closing this week's edition of Classical Guitar Alive, we just heard Chelil Refikaya performing the Estudio No. 6 in E minor by Augustin Barrios Mangore. 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I'm Tony Morris. 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
1: Has God ever called you to do something that didn't make immediate sense? If so, you're in good company. Welcome again to Today in the Word, Moody Bible Institute's daily devotional. I'm Donna Leland. When the crowd around Jesus grew too close for comfort, he got into an empty boat belonging to Simon Peter and asked the fishermen to push out from shore. From the boat, Jesus continued to teach the multitudes. When he finished, Jesus turned to Simon and said, "Put out into deep water and let down the nets for a catch." This command contradicted Simon's experience and professional knowledge. He and his men were exhausted. They had fished unsuccessfully all night long. Simon also knew that fishing during the day was not effective, so he honestly expressed his concerns. Yet Jesus' instruction was less about fishing and more about trusting. Jesus was testing Simon's belief in his authority, and Simon pushed through his doubt. Today in the Word, we read his response in Luke 5:5. He told Jesus, "Because you say so, I will let down the nets." He obeyed, not because the command made sense, but because the speaker deserved honor. The resulting catch overwhelmed the nets and the men. The miracle confirmed the word already spoken. Simon responded by falling at Jesus' feet, calling him Lord, and confessing his sinfulness. Encountering Jesus' identity always brings clarity about who he is and who we are. In response to Simon's humble declaration, Jesus called him to an even greater vocation. From now on, you will fish for people. If you enjoy these devotionals, we encourage you to share them with your friends. We've made it easy at todayintheword.org. That's todayintheword.org.
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Welcome to Reminiscences, Weekend Nostalgia on the Master's Touch, featuring music from stage and screen, jazz standards, and light classics. This is Mario, ready to reminisce with you. Contralto Laverne Sophia Andrews, soprano Maxine Angeline Andrews, and mezzo-soprano Patricia Marie Andrews were together the close harmony singing group the Andrews Sisters, famous during the boogie-woogie and swing eras. With Bing Crosby and Vic Schoen and his orchestra, they bring us Teresa, composed by Babe Russin with lyrics by Jack Hoffman.

Estimated to have sold an estimated 80 million records, the sisters started off imitating the Boswell sisters, who were popular in the 1930s. The Andrews sisters were heard in Beer Barrel Polka, music by Czech composer Jaromír Vejvodka, and English lyrics by Lou Brown and Vladimir Tim. The song was initially played without lyrics, but became a popular drinking song during World War II when English lyrics were added. Chick Webb overcame a spinal injury as a boy to become a band leader and drummer, and is now considered one of America's jazz greats. Charlie Beal was known as a swing-era jazz pianist and composer. Their song, Sugar Pie, captures the spirit of the day. Miss Ella Fitzgerald performs.

the voice of Ella Fitzgerald in the Harry Brooks and Chick Webb song, Strictly from Dixie. A riff is defined in music as a short, repeated rhythmic phrase. Nat King Cole's I Like to Riff features the Nat King Cole Trio.

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If you want to be a sender, knock your friends on the deuce of bender. 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

0: The Nat King Cole Trio with another composition by Cole, Early Morning Blues. Cole began as a jazz pianist and enjoyed a musical career of almost 3 decades. He formed the successful Nat King Cole Trio, which became the model for other small jazz ensembles. Cole later transitioned to become a radio singer, then had stints as an actor and TV show host. This is Mario for Reminiscences on 98.7 DZFE, The Master's Touch. 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

Claude Bolling's Suite for Flute and Jazz Piano Trio is today a landmark crossover composition scored for classical flute, piano, string bass, and drums. Released as an LP in 1975, the album was panned by jazz and classical music purists, but was popular with the public and even nominated for a Grammy Award. Bolling followed it up with Suite for Flute and Jazz Piano Trio No. 2 and took the genre even further in the Picnic Suite, which brought the guitar into the ensemble of flute and jazz piano trio. The Picnic Suite is divided into 7 movements: Rococo, Madrigal, Galancholic, Fantasque, Canon, Tendre, Badine. We'll hear Bolling on piano, collaborating with flutist Jean-Pierre Rampal and guitarist Alexander Lagoya. They are joined by drummer Daniel Humer and bassist Guy Pedersen.

0: Claude Balling's Picnic Suite, brought to us by Claude Balling on piano, flutist Jean-Pierre Rampal, guitarist Alexander Lagoya, drummer Daniel Humair, and bassist Guy Pedersong. Balling was a child prodigy and already a professional jazz pianist as a teenager. Prior to exploring the crossover genre as composer, he also wrote music for close to 100 films. Balling also worked with violinist Pinchas Zukerman, trumpeter Maurice André, and cellist Yo-Yo Ma. We still have more music ahead. 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
1: Hello and welcome to the Adoration Songbook, a songbook for singing. My name is Paul Usher with the Center for Church Music, and I invite you to sing with us right now a beautiful hymn of adoration, Fairest Lord Jesus.

Little is known of the origin of this cherished hymn. The words and music are listed as simply anonymous. One of the best-known accounts is that it was called the Crusaders' Hymn. Legend says that it was sung by the 12th century German crusaders, especially the children, as they made their long and tiring trek to the Holy Land. Another account is that it was one of the hymns sung by the followers of John Huss, Moravian believers who were driven out of Bohemia in the bloody anti-Reformation purge of 1620 and settled in Silesia, now a part of Poland. But whatever the origin of the hymn, it's clear that the subject of the hymn is the all-surpassing splendor and wonder of our beautiful Savior, the Maker of men who became a man. O Thou of God and man the Son, Thee will I cherish, Thee will I honor, Thou my soul's glory, joy, and crown.

Let this hymn lead you to Jesus Christ, the Son of Man and Son of God. Listen to the words of John Chrysostom, the 4th century preacher of Antioch. I do not think of Christ as God alone or man alone, but both together. For I know he was hungry, and I know that with 5 loaves he fed 5,000. I know he was thirsty, and I know that he turned the water into wine. I know he was carried in a ship, and I know that he walked on the sea. I know that he died, and I know that he raised the dead. I know that he was set before Pilate, and I know that he sits with the Father on his throne. And truly, some of these things I ascribe to the human, and others to the divine nature. For by reason of this, he is said to be both God and man.

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1: Two songs mark singer Edith Piaf's career. No Je Ne Regrette Rien, or No, I Don't Regret Anything, and La Vie en Rose. These are songs of resilience and optimism that contrast with what may be considered a tragic life for Miss Piaf. She was abandoned by her mother at birth, then raised in a brothel by her grandmother. Piaf sang in the streets of Paris to earn a living. We'll hear two of her lesser-known songs, starting with Sister Love.

grâce à Lopez, Kovarski,

newspaper kiosk brought to us by Edith Piaf, who also got her stage name because of her small size. Her triumph over life's adversities and rise to international stardom made her a symbol of French passion and tenacity. Passion and tenacity are also words used to describe the famous White Star Orchestra, which provided music to White Star ocean liners, including the ill-fated Titanic. The orchestra continued to perform even as the ship sank. Fast forward to the present day, the new White Star Orchestra, under Ian Whitcomb, providing us with works that the original orchestra performed in their time. We listen to Paul Lenk's Glowworm, inspired by the glowworms the composer encountered during his countryside walks. The light from the glowworms shine in the darkness, providing hope.

the White Star Orchestra under Ian Whitcomb, with Arthur Tate's Somewhere a Voice is Calling, described as a World War I song. Originally with lyrics by Eileen Newton, the song captures emotions of longing and connection during a time of war.

Our reflection today is by Daryl Delaney. Do not fear, for I am with you. Do not be dismayed, for I am your God. I will strengthen you and help you. I will uphold you with my righteous right hand. Isaiah 41:10. Fear has a way of paralyzing us, hindering our progress, and robbing us of peace. Yet, as children of God, we are called to overcome fear and walk in the confidence of His presence and power. When fear tries to grip our hearts, we can find strength in God's promises. The Lord assures us that He is with us, holding us in His mighty hand. In the face of uncertainty, we can trust in God's faithfulness and goodness. Overcoming fear requires a shift in our perspective. Instead of dwelling in our anxieties, we can focus on the truth of God's Word. We are reminded that we serve the God who is greater than any fear we may face. His strength and help are readily available. Courage is not the absence of fear, but the choice to press forward despite our fear. As we surrender our fears to God, He equips us with His strength, enabling us to face challenges with boldness and resilience. In God, we find refuge, peace, and the assurance that we are never alone. Today, let's release our fears into God's capable hands. May we meditate on His promises, allowing His truth to banish fear from our hearts. With confidence in His presence and strength, we can step forward into the purposes God has for our lives, knowing that He is faithful to uphold us. This from the Today Devotional Series.

0: these sacred songs from FEBC founder John Broger, the FEBC Quartet and Orchestra under Ralph Carmichael. John Keeble's Son of My Soul, Thou Savior Dear, O Love That Will Not Let Me Go by George Matheson and the Story of the Cross. Stay tuned as we look forward to our final offerings on Reminiscences. This is Mario on the Master's Touch.
1: A lot of people are weighed down with a guilty conscience.
2: I've been thinking about what I said to that person today. I can't even pray about it.
1: Proverbs 28 says, "Whoever conceals his transgressions will not prosper, but he who confesses and forsakes them will obtain mercy." Confession is an important part of living a holy life. When we've sinned, first, of course, we need to confess to God, because every sin is ultimately an offense against Him. Second, if we've wronged someone else, we need to confess it to them and seek their forgiveness. And then third, at times it can be important to acknowledge our sin to other believers. I've seen how that kind of confession has helped to

The song, "In the Cool, Cool, Cool of the Evening," was originally set to be featured in the movie The Mack Sennett Girl, but the film was never made. Happily, the song was rediscovered and used in the film Here Comes the Groom and won the Academy Award for Best Original Song. Rosemary Clooney sings Hoagy Carmichael and Johnny Mercer's "In the Cool, Cool, Cool of the Evening."

Rosemary Clooney with the country song Beautiful Brown Eyes, inspired by composer Alton Delmore's oldest daughter. Alton, together with his brother Raven, were the Delmore brothers, famous for pioneering country music. They were the stars of the Grand Ole Opry, performing with the fiddler Arthur Smith throughout the 1930s. The musical Good News may have had an old-fashioned plot, but it was still considered a hit when it opened in 1927 on Broadway. It is set in the Roaring Twenties, where a football star falls in love with his tutor. The musical, with the music of Ray Henderson and lyrics by B.G. DeSilva and Lou Brown, also featured the song The Best Things in Life Are Free. The song's message that true riches cannot be bought or sold are brought to us by June Allison and Peter Lawford, together with Lenny Hayton and his orchestra.

0: Now, you've got to let me say I'm sorry. You haven't even talked to me for 2 months.
1: There's nothing to talk about. You'd better study, because if you study, you'll play, and if you play, you'll win, and what you want, isn't it?
0: Yeah, sure. That's what I want.
1: Well, you'd better finish that translation, and then we'll be through for the night.
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You gotta be up to date. You gotta know your stuff if you wanna rate. You gotta sing for dirty on poop-a-poo-doo. They got a ukulele lady like a she like a you. You gotta

Peter Lawford with an orchestra conducted by Lenny Hayton with He's a Lady's Man from the musical Good News. Music by Ray Henderson and lyrics by Lou Brown and B.G. De Silva. Tom, the football player, is the ladies' man, and the musical is a light-hearted take on football and the romance that happens in college life. Louis Armstrong and his orchestra close the program. Their three-song set begins with Leonello Casucci's Just a Gigolo, originally based on an Austrian tango, but reinvented as the sad tale of a customer at a Paris café.

0: Boy, listen at that rhythm train. 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Even that guy number one there. You remember when he number one? Yeah, I'm the brakesman too. You know, I'm gonna put all them cats off this train.
1: Yeah, man.
0: All aboard. 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

0: Now, hobo. Now, listen here, hobo.
1: I told you, you can't ride this train. 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

0: Ah, Homo! 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
1: Louis Armstrong and his orchestra brought us first Leonello Casucci's Just a Gigolo, followed by Kay Ory's Sweet Little Papa, and then Armstrong's own song, Hobo, You Can't Ride This Train, which captures the spirit of the Great Depression.

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Thank you so much for joining me in our weekly reminiscences. 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

Reading from Daily Portions from the writings of J.C. Philpott for August 16th. You have ascended on high. You have led captivity captive. You have received gifts for men. Yes, for the rebellious also, that the Lord might dwell among them. Psalm 68:18. What a painful thing it is to be rebellious. There is hardly any feeling worse than rebellion to a man whose conscience is made tender in God's fear. To have rebellion against a holy and wise God, rebellion against His dealings with us in providence, against His teachings in grace, because we have not more of the light of His countenance, because we have not more and clearer testimonies and manifestations. We know in our judgment that God cannot err in any of His dealings, and yet to find at times such dreadful rebellion against God, oh, how painful it is. The least trifle can work up rebellion. It does not need a storm or a gale to lift up its proud waves. The slightest breath, the faintest breeze that blows, will at times stir up the billows of the rebellious heart and make it swell with tumultuous heavings. But what a mercy it is to the poor souls that groan and grieve under a rebellious heart, that this ascended mediator has received gifts for them. It is not your patience, meekness, and good temper, nor your gentle and quiet disposition that bring down grace into your hearts, but God the Father has lodged all the graces and the gifts of the Spirit in His dear Son, and they are given to you because you are a saving interest in His blood and righteousness. The Lord teaches us this. If we were always patient, meek, holy, submissive, never harassed by the devil, and never felt the workings of corruption, we would begin to think we had some power to please God in ourselves, and would slight and neglect a precious Savior. But when taught by painful experience what a depraved nature and rebellious heart we carry in our bosom, when the Lord lets down a little mercy and grace into our soul, we then know the blessed quarter whence it comes and learn to abhor ourselves and bless His holy name. A reading from Daily Portions, compiled from the writings of J.C. Philpott by his daughters and available in the public domain.

0: Open the Bible with Colin Smith.
1: When God justifies us, he does two things. First, God charges our sins to Jesus, counting them against him. And second, God credits the righteousness of Jesus to us. When my wife Karen and I were married, my parents paid for a week at a classy hotel in the Lake District of England. There were no charges for us because the cost was absorbed by someone else. It was a gift. Now, God's gift of forgiveness is ours because the charges that we've incurred, they've been assumed and paid by Jesus. God credits us with the righteousness of Jesus. He justifies us not because of our performance in the Christian life, but because by faith, the perfect righteousness of Jesus becomes ours.
0: Is there someone in your life who needs to know the God of the Bible and might be open to take a journey through the Bible with you? Invite them to openthebible.org.
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4: 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So glad you've joined us. I'm John Gager, and what a privilege it has been to be a part of sharing God's Word for so many years here with the Moody Presents program. 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That's moodypresents.org. All right, right now, let's continue to celebrate by going back to Founders Week 2003 for a message on holiness from Dr. Joe Stoll, former president of the Moody Bible Institute and featured on Moody Presents for many, many years. Here's Joe Stoll now on Moody Presents.
5: Don't hold this against me, but I was a Yankee fan. Those were the great days of the Yankees. Those were the days when the Brooklyn Dodgers were still in Brooklyn. When there was this great, and you either loved the Yankees or hated the Yankees, and I loved the Yankees. Whitey Ford on the mound, Mouskouren for Yogi Berra behind the plate. Mickey Mantle in center field, and Mickey Mantle was my hero. And I used to beg my dad when he'd take me to Yankee Stadium to stay afterwards and go out by the player's door so that maybe I could see Mickey Mantle coming out on his way to his car and maybe get his autograph. And I would stand there and the players would come out. And I saw him, Mickey, Mickey. And he wouldn't even look at me. Crushed. Mickey had a rough life after baseball, I guess you know that. And when he was on his deathbed, I heard that he had accepted Christ as his Savior. My friend Bobby Richardson, who led him to the Lord, I called him. I said, hey, Bobby, they used to play. I said, Bobby, is it really true? Did Mickey come to know the Lord? And he said, yeah, you really did. And he said, my wife didn't believe it either. She went to the hospital and knelt down next to Mickey, who was sitting in the chair in the room, said, Mickey, do you really know what it means? And Mickey Mantle said, doesn't the Bible say, for God so loved the world that he gave his only begotten son, that whosoever believes in him should not perish, but have everlasting life? It was the happiest moment of one of the happiest moments of my life. Because I want you to know this, I'm getting Mickey's autograph in heaven. Because I'm going to see him there. All of that to say, you know, that this great holy God is like no one else on this earth, because he has time to spend himself to make you his own. And we can revel in that, and we do revel in that, and we sing about it, and we worship about it, and we thank God about it. But have we forgotten that to belong to a holy God has a profound implication in our life? Because listen to what God said in the Old Testament and what he says in our text. Be ye holy, even as I am holy. What does that mean? Well, I can't be God, obviously, but the text doesn't say, be holy in like manner to the way that I am holy. And we have learned, haven't we, that his holiness is that he is completely other from the fallen domain. And suddenly lights become on all over the place for me. In a pursuit that I thought would be impossible for me, I suddenly realize that all he is doing is calling me to share in his otherness from the fallenness of this world in which we live. It's against the backdrop of this that he has called you and he has called me to demonstrate his otherness in reference to the fallenness of my world. And that means that in a world that is lost in its own greed, I get a grip on the generosity of God, and I live out the otherness of generosity in the face of greed. In a world that in its self-centeredness would consume everything upon itself and everyone upon itself, the otherness of God is servanthood, giving, sharing, touching. That in a world where hate and revenge thrive, forgiveness and love make me a part of the otherness of God. That in a world where we're even willing to go to the extent of death for our own happiness, that life is the otherness of God. In a world where power is used to manipulate and to even hurt others for personal gain, that the otherness of God is about using, as he has, power to bless and to help and to touch those who are in need. In a world in the grip of deep, sensual, out of bounds, extreme perversion, that the moral purity of God is the otherness lived out through my life and your life. And suddenly, I sense the call. The text before us tonight is a call for the church to defy the gravity of the fall by the power of the indwelling Holy Spirit, who is leading us to the otherness of God, to defy the gravity of the fall and to soar in his otherness, to demonstrate before a watching world what God is truly like. That's the call of this text. But having said that, I must admit that I don't think we're doing all that well. In a recent study by George Barna on Christians in America, the results were shocking. that more Christians than non-Christians read and rely on horoscopes. Doesn't sound very other to me. 12% of non-Christians give money to the homeless. 13% of Christians give money to the homeless, even. That more Christians than non-Christians purchase lottery tickets. I don't want to make that the chief issue of holiness in our lives, but I just thought that was an interesting observation. That about the same amount of non-Christians and followers of Jesus donate money to nonprofit organizations. Listen to this. 51% of followers of Christ and 54% of non-Christians feel money is the main symbol of success in life. The divorce rate's flat even. 33% of non-Christians live together before marriage, 25% of followers. And it seems to me that if you look at our lives, and if you look at the followers of Christ, we're not doing a very good job of escaping the gravity of the domain of the fallen place in which we live to soar into the otherness of our God. But yet that is what he calls us to do. So let's, from this text, find out what is it that could possibly motivate us to be holy as God is holy. You see, because if we're not careful, some of us here tonight will see this as another project, another set of rules, another something to do. And believe me, when your spirituality becomes projects, it soon becomes burdensome and it becomes boring. And somehow there has to be a context to motivate our hearts to live out the otherness of God in a fallen world. So when verse 13 begins, therefore, and then launches us into this call, the word therefore is very important, isn't it? There is a reason why we're doing this. And as I read back through the first part of the chapter, suddenly it dawns on me that the motivation for my otherness is getting a grip on the privileged identity that I have as a chosen one in Christ. If you still have your Bibles open, listen to what Peter writes. Peter, an apostle of Jesus Christ, to those who reside as aliens, these are common people, these are disenfranchised people, these are people living all over the Roman Empire and under a lot of pressure for doing that, who reside as aliens scattered throughout Pontus, Galatia, Cappadocia, Asia, Bithynia, and then these words, who are chosen. Wow. According to the foreknowledge of God the Father, by the sanctifying work of the Spirit, that you may obey Jesus Christ and be sprinkled with his blood, may grace and peace be yours in fullest measure. The privileged identity that we are chosen by God, by this holy God. And then he extrapolates it. He says, blessed be the God of the Father of our Lord Jesus Christ, who according to his great mercy has caused us to be born again to a living hope through the resurrection of Jesus from the dead. What privilege. We're Easter people. What a privilege. We're not just chosen, but bathed in these privileges to obtain, think of this, an inheritance. Anybody have an inheritance coming, by the way? Well, I hope whoever's got your money that's coming to your inheritance doesn't have it in the stock market, because you're in big trouble. But listen to the inheritance that you have in Jesus. To obtain an inheritance which is imperishable, amen, and undefiled, and will not fade away. Take that, 401k plans. Wow. Reserved in heaven for you. A reservation. A little lockbox up there. It's got your name on it. Isn't it interesting? God hasn't fully explained what the inheritance in heaven is for us. But I want you to know, anybody who would die for you has a pretty good inheritance waiting for you. And we are, he goes on to say, protected by the power of God through faith for a salvation ready to be revealed in the last time. Don't you know that if you are a chosen one of God, by the holy God, that you're in Satan's crosshairs, yet, as we say on the streets of Chicago, God's got your back. Because you are protected all the way onto the day that your salvation is revealed.
4: 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And there's more to come here on Moody Presents. 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
5: In this you greatly rejoice, even though now for a little while, if necessary, you have been distressed by various trials, joy in the midst of trouble, because Jesus is with us. And although you have not seen him, you love him. In and of itself, the motivation to lift ourselves to the otherness of God, because we love him. And though you do not see him now, but believe in him, you greatly rejoice with joy inexpressible and full of glory, obtaining as the outcome of your faith, ultimately, think of this, the salvation of your souls. I'll tell you this, I'm a little tired of people who walk around the kingdom rebuking us for thinking that we are special. You are not special. You are a wretch saved by God. Get that straight. I don't know where that theology comes from, but I read a passage like this, and it's our specialness has nothing to do with who we are or our own merit. It is all of the grace of God. But you are special to God. He has chosen you, and he has lavishly, generously poured out great privileges upon you all the way to the salvation of your souls. And then he says, by the way, the prophets prophesied about this dynamic. And they knew that they were prophesying about Jesus and for you. And then I love the way the text ends, that these things the angels long to look at. That this divine transaction of a chosen group, lavished with his generous provision and love, the angels are going, no way. Come here, look at that. It's their hobby. Seriously, the text says they long to look at this. Therefore, the text says, be holy as I am holy. That's the motivation, getting a grip on our privileged identity with a holy God. When our kids were small, that's back when I was pastoring churches. And I would, Marty would just very faithfully dress them up on Sunday mornings. I mean, they were their pastor's kids. Marty always had a good eye for a little style. And especially our younger son, Matthew, had the propensity to this, that Marty would dress him up and he looked really good. You know, he's going to be different than any other kid in the Sunday school class because he looked cool. I'd see him at church 5 minutes after he got there. The kid looked like he didn't have a mother. I mean, seriously, he was a mess. His shirt was out, his tie was off to the side, his glasses were cockeyed. Every Sunday that happened. He belonged to us. And here's the problem, is that we have far too many of us walking around this world looking like we don't have a God. That's the problem. That's exactly the problem. What a high and holy privilege. I mean, how? This is huge. The otherness of God. Okay, now I have to reflect that. Like, how do you get your hands? How do you get your heart and head and hands around something like that? I mean, the list is far too long. Well, the text helps us wonderfully on that point. It not only tells us why, but it tells us how. For we read in verse 14, as obedient children. Obedience triggers otherness. Would you let me briefly explain this? This is so important. The Holy God has given us his, what do we call this book, by the way? The Holy Bible that comes from a holy God. And every single command in here and directive and principle for life is a principle of otherness. Every one of them, without exception. That's why Paul exalts in Romans 8:12 and says, the law of God is holy and righteous and good. So it's simply a matter of day-by-day obedience. Situation-by-situation conformity to the will and ways of God. Who is other that makes my life other? Joseph, sold into Egypt as a slave, rises to power in Potiphar's house, and every day she seeks to seduce him. It's at the time of his life when hormones, and just at the time when there's no family and he's been betrayed and there's no pastor and there's no fellowship, he's all alone. And she finally grabs him, he gives a testimony, and at the end of it says, how can I do this great wickedness against what? God. For him it was a God thing. He was a man of the otherness of God. And in that great moment of obedience, that was a holy moment. Every time you do a God thing is a holy moment in your life. I remember getting an email from a man who had been listening to our radio broadcast. He said that for years he had been locked into the addiction of pornography on the internet. And he had finally decided that the only way to break the back of it, I love this. He said, I put a picture of Jesus down in the lower right-hand corner of the screen. I'll tell you this, you can't go there. And the text says, you know, as obedient children, do not be conformed to the former lusts which were yours in your ignorance. You get the transition there from the domain to their new life? You can't go those kind of places or do those kinds of things. If you are about Jesus in your life, not only obedience in the face of a deeply seductive culture, Gary Witherall, the widower of martyr Bonnie Witherall, November 2002, Moody grads, missionaries in southern Lebanon. And as she went to the door of the clinic on that early morning where she worked with refugees and refugees' children, a man lifted a pistol and at point-blank range shot her 3 times in the head. She was dead. Martyred for Jesus. They called Gary, woke him up. He'd been out preaching late the night before. He's scrambled, and as he heard this voice almost unintelligible with shock and sorrow, and he had said, you've got to come to the clinic. Something terrible's happened to Bonnie. He says, I fumbled through the house and got enough for a cab. I went on a cab ride and went running through the crowd and the armed guards, and they tried to push me back, and I broke through them. And I went in there, and I saw Bonnie's legs in the room, and I went to run there, and a soldier grabbed me and threw me to the floor. And he wouldn't let me go in. And he said, as I laid on that floor weeping at the loss of my wife, he said, it was there that God told me I had a choice to make, that I would either forgive those who have done this to my wife, or I would hate them and seek revenge. And he said, God, I will forgive them. I will forgive them. That was a holy moment. That was a holy moment. It was so other. It was an otherness act that could only come from a God who was so wonderfully holy. And Gary had a holy moment. It's obedience. Just every day along life's way, saying yes to God. Obedience triggers otherness. And so tonight we come before a God who is other. And the angels proclaiming his otherness by singing, holy, holy, holy.

Next week, we'll head back to our archives in honor of our 100-year anniversary of Moody Radio. I'm John Gager, inviting you back then for Moody Presents. Moody Presents is a production of Moody Radio, a ministry of Moody Bible Institute.

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Taste the goodness of the Lord, welcomed home to His embrace. All His love, as blood outpoured, seals the pardon of His grace. Can I doubt His love for me, when I trace that love's design? By the cross of Calvary, I am His, and He is mine. The original text of the hymn is by Wade Robison. The hymn tune is by James Mountain. Dwight Gustafson led the Bob Jones University Symphony Orchestra in this arrangement. The redeemed of the Lord have no reason to doubt His love. Ransomed, healed, restored, forgiven, we evermore His praises sing. The beloved hymn by Henry Light, this setting to music by John Goss. Praise My Soul, the King of Heaven, sung here by the American Boy Choir.

The tune is of 18th century Silesian provenance, although spurious accounts trace its origins as the 12th century Crusades, thus the name of the hymn tune, Crusaders' Hymn. The hymn text is anonymous. Fairest Lord Jesus, ruler of all nature, O thou of God and man the Son, thee will I cherish, thee will I honor, thou my soul's glory, joy, and crown. The following is the same hymn text, although in the original German, first printed in 1677. The second stanza does have an author, Heinrich von Fallersleben. Fairer are the meadows, fairer still the woodlands, robed in the blooming garb of spring. Jesus is fairer, Jesus is purer, who makes the woeful heart to sing. Here is the vocal concert Dresden under Peter Kopp.

Elisabeth Kreuziger, counted Katie Luther her friend, was a lover of music, and the writer this Christ-exalting hymn, commonly sung at Christmastide, Herr Christ, der einige Gottes Sohn, Lord Christ, the only Son of God, eternally from the Father, sprung from his heart. As it is written, He is the morning star. His radiance extends far clearer than other stars. Peter Koop led the vocal concert Dresden. The English composer Ralph Vaughan Williams, in the course of his work on the English hymnal, was deeply inspired by Welsh hymnody. These are his three preludes founded on hymn tunes dating to 1920. The three hymn tunes are Bryn Calfaria, Rosa Medra, and Heiferdal. Robert Joyce here performs at the organ of Llandaff Cathedral.

0: Robert Joyce, performing at the organ of Llandaff Cathedral, the three preludes founded on Welsh hymn tunes by Ralph Vaughan Williams. They are Bryn Calfaria, Rosa Medra, and Heifredal. Thank you for tuning in. With Tiffany, who produced this sacred music interlude, this is David. Have a blessed Lord's Day.
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0: okay, I'm the Bishop of the Moon. Just want to step that clear. And I have an image of it.
1: Whoa.
0: And I'll make sure we send this. Bishop of the Moon.
2: Bishop of the Moon.
0: And I can explain to you why. So this is my question.
1: Doesn't look like
0: this is my responsibility.
2: The United States was...
0: So, no, there's ecclesiastical law that if there's a new discovery from the diocese, that the bishop of that new discovery is responsible for it. So the Catholic, Roman Catholic Bishop of Orlando, which is where Nassau's in his geographical domain, in the Episcopal Diocese of Central Florida, Cape Canaveral and Nassau is in my diocese, Central Florida. I am the Bishop of the Moon. So is the Roman Catholic bishop. And if there's a Lutheran dude, no, the Bishop Suarez is the Lutheran Bishop of the Moon. So we're good. We got it covered.

Applying the riches of the Reformation to the modern church. This is White Horse Zen, a weekly roundtable discussion about theology and culture.

What does Orthodox Christian doctrine look like when the world it inhabits has become almost unrecognizable? When humanoid robots are household appliances? When the moon or Mars has a human colony? And there are fears of new military draft where we would be sending our congregation's young people into a war fought largely by autonomous drones and machines. I'm George Jetson. Yeah. I'm Bob Hiller, a Lutheran pastor. And today on White Horse Inn, I am joined by our usual host, Reformed Professor Michael Horton, Baptist Theology Professor and Pastor Walter Strickland, and Justin Holcomb, Episcopal.